0: the show after Leonardi left, didn't you, Chuckles?
1: Yeah. Say, why all these questions about Leonardi?
0: Because you tried to kill him last night. You thought there was something between Tony and him.
2: What's this?
1: It's a joke, that's all.
0: Yes, clown, but the joke's on you. You're the only one who didn't know Leonardi. The only one who would rig up a gun trap the way you did.
1: What are you getting at?
0: When Leonardi opened the door, the bullet went over his head.
1: Well, over his head?
0: That's right. You rigged the trap to shoot a normal-sized man. You're the only one here who didn't know Leonardi, didn't know he was a midget.
1: Well, you're kidding. He's a midget?
0: That's right. Still feel like laughing?
1: It's on me. The joke's on me.
3: You tried to kill my little pal?
1: And there wasn't anything between Tony and him, huh? Just friends, like she said. Oh, what a laugh, a midget.
3: Boy, you dirty...
0: Take it easy, Samson.
3: Little Leo's my pal. I'll kill this bum when he wakes up.
0: Never mind, friend. That's the job for the state.

0: And so, dear Helen, my life at the carnival ended, and I have come back to you. Beaten, perhaps, but ready to continue my valiant fight against the forces of evil. Justice must prevail. Truth must march ahead to...
1: Oh, Rick.
0: Quiet. I'm auditioning for Portia Face's life.
1: Rick.
0: Hmm.
1: Was that Karen person pretty?
0: Mm-hmm.
1: What kind of a dance did she do?
0: Well, she started by, And then she... Well...
1: Oh. One of those.
0: Mm-hmm. Only more so.
1: Well, I hope you enjoyed yourself.
0: Helen, you're so thoughtful.
1: Rick.
0: Yes, baby?
1: I wonder how I'd be doing that.
0: Doing what? Helen, please. This is more your type.

0: that's my type, is it? Come here.
1: Wow.
0: Well?
1: Oh, I guess a man's entitled to change his tune.

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Richard Diamond, Private Detective, stars Dick Powell in the title role and is written by Richard Carr, with music composed and conducted by Frank Worth. Featured in tonight's cast were Virginia Gregg, Bill Johnstone, Wilms Herbert, Lucille Meredith, Parley Bear, Joe Duval, and Joe Gilbert. Richard Diamond, Private Detective, is transcribed in Hollywood by Jaime Del Valle. This is Bill Forman inviting you to be with us next Wednesday at this time when we will again bring you Dick Powell as Richard Diamond, Private Detective.

0: Hiya, beautiful.
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4: 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Things like that. Richard Diamond, Private Detective, is originally aired August 16th of 1950. The Carnival Case. And that was the last case, the last radio show I have for you this evening, but I'm not going anywhere for another hour and 50 minutes or so. So Kate Smith comes in now and belts forth and bursts out with song. Come in, Kate.

Oh, thank you, Kate Smith. 69 degrees and 90% humidity and light rain and mist and fog, and it's dewy out. And it's time once again for Voyage into Final here on WVKR. Good evening.

This morning it was a beautiful summer's day, picture perfect with a blue sky, and this evening it's a rainy September's night out there, and the seasons are changing. It happened in the blink of an eye. And you're most likely to die of all days on your birthday, but presumably you haven't. And you're listening to this radio show. But maybe you have, because sometimes I think the ghosts listen in here. In the many floors and nooks and crannies of this old building here, 150-year-old building at Vassar College, and they're enjoying the music too. Because the music we play is that of the 20s and 30s, long ago, and far away, a distant time and place, but yet music that's really, really solid and really enjoyable, and perhaps it's something you don't know. And we play it from the original records, and, well, it's a fun trip. Thanks for tuning in, okay?

Golly, I wonder what clarinate marmalade tastes like, eh? We're going to find out right now. Good evening.

0: Went a long way in 10 years there.
1: November 1940.
0: That record sounds like it's broken, doesn't it? Oh, look at that. It is. It has a very tight crack that I could not feel to the eye, but I can. We could certainly hear it, right? Oh, well. Larry Clinton's Bluebird Orchestra there. To put that on top. Maybe I can glue it up. From November of 1940, with the 1924 song My Buddy, one version of it. Frankie Trumbauer's orchestra is credited before on Brunswick. The flip side, I played the other side of that last week. I played the Mayor of Alabama. This time I played Somebody Loves Me. And we preceded that with an American Brunswick record with a German master from, oh, that's a good question, is it? Well, that is convenient. It's stamped into the dead wax, 1933. I don't think I've ever seen that before. So, probably like a 1937 or 38 pressing. The Fred Marley Jazz Orchestra. Erwin Hartung, tenor. And Tante Anna. Now that's a fun song, right? And we start things off with some clarinet marmalade. By the Louisiana Rhythm Makers. Who were they? I'm not sure. On the other side of the record, in the shade of the old apple tree, it's Gene Cardo's orchestra, but I think there may be some Duke Ellington famous orchestra members on Clarinet Marmalade there. And that, I don't think, is even on YouTube anywhere I was looking. But it's one of those funny artifacts of living in modern life, that if you look for the Louisiana Rhythm Makers Clarinet Marmalade, the computer figures that you were by Louisiana, you must have meant the New Orleans Rhythm Kings, who did a much more famous version of that. Several much more famous versions. So it's possible that it's out there and it just won't let me search for it because it figures that it's smarter than I am, which it may very well be. But in this case, maybe I played something you can't hear every day. 69 degrees, light rain, light fog, light mist. Not much light, it's dark out. Going down for 64 with showers. Showers before 10 a.m. and then again after 3 tomorrow. And sometime in the middle there might be some sunshine here in the Hudson Valley. Which is getting to be a rare commodity. 84 and sunshine on Tuesday, 87 and sunshine on Wednesday. The showers are back for Thursday. Oh, was I going to say anything? Well, probably nothing very useful. Hey, last week I began the show with a miscue, right? I'm going to play the flip side of that, too. Now we'll finally get to hear Life is Just a Bowl of Cherries. Good evening.

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He was never a hero. He must have been a shero, 'cause he fiddled away. Now listen.

0: Come here, Nero. I got you.
1: Oh, does he? I wonder what Fats Waller would do with Nero in person. I just wonder. Every Fats Waller record's a party, isn't it? That sure is. That makes you overlook any resemblance to any person's living or dead. Fats Waller and his rhythm on a Scroll Victor 78. Oh, 36? 36 or 37? I didn't look. Don Redman from December of 38. His version of, I can't even say it, Sweet Leilani from the Paramount film Waikiki Wedding. Love is Just Like a Song. Leo Riesman, his orchestra from the United Artists picture. What a Widow. What a title. Lou Conrad, the uncredited vocalist from May of 1930. And we started things off with a record that turns 95 years old next week. Jack Whitney and his orchestra, that's Ben Selvin. Bobby Dix, not a person. Paul Small, the vocalist on Life is Just a Bowl of Cherries, which are slightly going out of season now. 8:47 on a Sunday night, Jeremiah, your friendly analog adventurer here on WVKR, where we play the old records every Sunday night after the old radio shows.

versions covering Carpenter's songs. And that album itself is 32 years old now. And in fact, most of the musicians on that are in their 60s and 70s. Yeah, even Sonic Youth. Kim Gordon is 73. Now, let alone how old the Carpenter's set is now, or even before that, 50s music. So maybe not commercially viable anymore. But that's all right. We are the home for unviable propositions here. Which is a nice lead-in of pointing out that in about 1 month, it's going to be that 1 week of the year where I'm begging you for money. So, in these lean times, perhaps you can put aside a few bucks for next month when we will desperately need it to put us on the air for another year of good radio, or mediocre radio, but at least different radio. Non-homogenized radio. Anyway, back to the music. Now, Chick Bullock.

0: Ba-ba-bum. I think that was a false start at the end there. That's all right. I wonder if they have that on the CD reissues and things. Those gorgeous ribbon mics they were using at RCA in that time. What, about 1934? Well, it's 2026 here at Independent Radio 91.3 FM, WVKR, Poughkeepsie, New York, streaming online at WVKR.org. That was Ramona, of course, with Paul Whiteman's orchestra. On the classic Cole Porter composition, I Get a Kick Out of You. I Get a Kick Out of You. Now I'm saying it not as the title, but as a fact. Put that back in its original sleeve. So shy before that. Most people in radio are, you know. We get to hide behind the microphone. Making me hungry, that record. Isham Jones, that's the A side to the B side, which became his theme, Snowflakes. But it's a little too early in the season for them, so we just leave with So Shy. Eddie Stone, the vocalist from December of 1933. Coffee in the morning. Actually, right now. Still a little bit left in my thermos. From January of 34, Roy Schmeck's Quartet. With the somewhat obscure Dubin and Warren composition from Moulin Rouge. Coffee in the morning and Kisses in the night. Norman Clark. General Norman Clark, no, the vocalist there. And we start things off with a record that is 91 years old this month. You can put it in the papers. Todd Rollins, possibly Dick Hames Orchestra. Chick Bullock, definitely the vocalist on a banner record. It's a banner day. A banner night. Yeah, it is night now. Well, here it is. I don't know where you are. You could be in Tahiti, Timbuktu, or Croatia. The Croatian sensation. I'm hitting the weather button. You can hear me hitting it over and over. There's no weather coming out of it. Whether or not, no. Oh, the national chart has lots of magenta and orange. Oof. That's not good. And bright red. That's even worse. I'm glad we're not in a bright red place. They're using it for three different things. For the hurricane in Hawaii, for extreme heat of 120 degrees in all sorts of places like Furnace Creek and Death Valley and Las Vegas. And then there are tiny red dots all over western Pennsylvania and Ohio for flash flooding out there. But it just kind of damp and September-y here in the Northeast, where we've escaped the heat dome that's been over the rest of the country and over Europe and drying up the Danube and burning up Spain and Bordeaux and all those places. As much as people complain, and the reason I'm mentioning that, right, is because people always are complaining, oh, God, I live in New York. It's always too wet, it's too dry, it's too hot, it's too humid, it's too polleny, it's too this or that. You know what? It really isn't. It has redeeming features. That's my story, and I'm sticking to it. 69, there is no updated weather, so we'll go with 69 and light rain. In Poughkeepsie, at the Dutchess County Airport, home of Placid Lassie. I saw her flying over my house the other day. Placid Lassie is a DC-3 that was at the Normandy invasion, as a matter of fact. A DC-3, of course, is a classic transport aircraft whose only replacement is a DC-3, even today. There's still a few of them flying out there, and she's one of them. Always nice to hear those Wright radials purring away in the distance. Quite unmistakable. 9:05, and time for what? Oh.
1: Is it?
0: The Rampart Street Blues? It better be.

I'm your pal, Jerry. Irving Kaufman! I'm screaming from over here. As I pulled the record off turntable two, I didn't want to break it, you know. Banner Record. The Missouri Jazz Band. Plaza Music Company. I guess that was a early Yeah, it is an early electrical recording. It has a big E in a circle. To let you know, it has some dubious non-Western electric recording system to make that distorted, wonderful record possible. Before that, we went all the way to December of 1925 for a little bungalow. W.C. Pola, or Pola, or Poya, or Poya, and his orchestra. Polio Orchestra. Chicken, no, that's polio. From the Coconuts. I always love the spelling of the coconut with the A in it, right? Brunswick Record before that, Earl Burnett, his Los Angeles Hotel Biltmore Orchestra. The title tune from Red Hot Rhythm, we start things off with the Rampart Street Blues from the Cotton Pickers at 9:19. Oh, I want to hear more. Who do you love? And there are not 47 miles of barbed wire on this record, though I'm sure. Well, actually, I wonder how long all those grooves are if you strung them out, huh? We'll find out.

0: Bye bye, blues.
1: They don't sound convinced.
0: They don't sound convinced at all. But then again, it was the beginning of the Depression, right? So maybe they had good reason. Let's see. Elmer Feld. Was that Elmer Feldkamp? He was on the other side. Foxtrot with vocal refrain. Trombone passages by Al Filburn. That's almost unique. How often does a popular recording credit the trombonist but not the vocalist? And I'm not talking about some weird jazz label, just a regular Columbia Vienna Tonal. July of 1930.

Rudy Valley before that with the better of the multitude of copies of that record. I've ended up with probably the cleanest copy. Rudy Valley in the St. Louis Blues. Gene Goldcat in the classic Sunday. We've played that many times, deservedly so. The Keller Sisters and Lynch. I think this was John Mork's. I believe this record was owned by John Mork, and I got it from somebody else. Because that's definitely John Mork's handwriting, where he took a ballpoint pen and practically carved the word original into the label. That record coming up on 100 years old in October. We start things off from a record. They sat on it a while. They recorded it March 9th of 1927, and they didn't issue it until September. I guess they weren't all that excited about it. Paul Whiteman's orchestra, they did it in three takes. Who Do You Love? Now, we need somebody like Negative Land to mash that up with George Thorogood or something of that sort. I don't know. Some terrible warped creation. Speaking of which, no, that would be a terrible way to introduce another fellow disc jockey's show, especially since she's in charge of the whole darn station. Yes, our station manager comes up at 10 o'clock with Slacking Off and some fine slacker rock. And I promote her show not because she's the station manager and not just because she's coming after it, because I genuinely think it's well done and I enjoy it and listen to it on the way home. So there, for all you who go, oh, I clicked the radio off when you're not on, you know, there's a lot of good stuff out there. A lot of different genres. I can't get into opera, though. And I've ended up with a hell of a lot of opera records over the years on 78 that I have no idea what to do with. Oh, man. Anyway, 9:35 on a Sunday night, it's an excellent time to remind you to check out Vince Giordano and the Nighthawks on a Monday or a Tuesday in the lower level of Birdland Theater in Manhattan, because they are a fine, fine group of musicians and they play this type of music, and it's just wonderful. I say that truthfully and without irony, which I'm so rarely without. I want to hear Louis Armstrong now. Swing that music.

my heart gets a chill. I feel such a thrill. My feet won't keep still when they swing that music. Rhythm like that puts me in a trance. You can't blame me for wanting to dance. From what I understand, it's simply grand to play in a band when they swing that music. I'm so happy as can be when they swing that music for me.

Doctor Swing Classic, where they paired two versions of Stardust head to head, back to back, belly to belly. Oh, I hate that expression. Damn, I forgot which one I played now. I just picked the record. Was that the... I thought I played the Benny Goodman version. But I think I may have played the Tommy Dorsey version. Good Lord, I'm not even sure. Well, there used to be a... let's see if I can look at the vocalist down there. There used to be a keychain that... Edith Wright, and yeah, that was the Tommy Dorsey version. See, because I had meant to play the Benny Goodman version, but I realized that's not it. There used to be this keychain that said how to keep an idiot busy, right, with an arrow. It turned the keychain over, you know, to find out. And it had that on both sides. I would fall for it. Henry Red Allen before that. Good night, my lucky day. From 23 and a half hours leave, a film with which I am not familiar. Red Norvo and his swing octet and blues in E flat from 1935. And Louis Armstrong with the White Heat Hot record there. Louis Armstrong with Jimmy Dorsey's orchestra. Amazingly, from that record turned 90 years old last week. It's like radiating heat, August 7th of 1936. Oh man, it's 9:50. I'm going to barely have time to get in a couple songs. So let's have Duke Ellington now as we close in on slacking off.

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2: And it's sound advice, too. There are too many people out there that have pools and they don't know how to swim. I see that all the time. And that's actually kind of a recipe for danger, so be careful, or else you might see Shades of Hades. That record was originally sold in Harlem, and it's a shame that somebody defaced the store label. And I'll have to look someday to see what was at 68 West 125th Street. I had the feeling that the store belonging to the phone number Harlem 78756 was a darn cool place. Glenn Gray and the Casa Loma Orchestra on that Sunburst Deca 78, preceded by Duke Ellington and his orchestra, and riding on a Blue Note on Parlophone. And that's all I owe you. I have been and will continue to be Jeremiah, your friendly analog adventurer, but I must make way for slacking off. Rich, wherever you are, say hi to Manhattan Mary for us, won't you? And make it a great week and a great day. I'm going to find my way home. Good night.

0: Hello, everybody. It is 10 p.m. on a Sunday. It's a very special Sunday at WBKR 91.3 FM, Independent Radio Poughkeepsie. Wherever you're listening from, you're probably tuning in for one thing and one thing only, which would be the exclusive Phoebe Bridgers Lost Signal walkthrough. And, you know, I'm not going to take up too much of your time. We all know who you're here for. 10 p.m. is a great time to listen to Phoebe Bridgers. Well, for the most part. It can be a little sad. This is a happy album, though. There's some good stuff on here. It's a great album so far. We'll hear it from Phoebe herself. You are listening to The Lost Signal, hosted by Phoebe Bridgers.
1: And aspiring disc jockey, Phoebe Bridgers, and I'm here to play my new album, Lost Weekend. I'll talk a little bit about each song before I play it. And that takes us right into the first song, which is called The Outside. This song is about my ability to dissociate and how it once protected me from my life. It now can really stop me from feeling alive when I most want to. Here we go. Here's The Outside.

This next one is called Lost Boys, and it's about this character that keeps appearing to me as new people. So the song talks about three different people who all have a lot in common, whether it be addiction issues or self-sabotage, just this general raw nerve relationship to the world. And so they are struggling with this big bad feeling, and I struggle with my love for them. So the first verse is about my father, and the next is about a relationship, and then the last is probably the most important relationship of my life. I like how joyous it is. Alex G wrote this little chorus thing that he didn't know what to do with, and it just became immediately clear to me what I wanted to write about. So here it is, Lost Boys.

This next song is called Kill Me. This is one of my favorite songs on the album. I loved writing it. I loved recording it. We had so much fun with the production. My friend Nick Zinner plays guitar at the very end, and I just kind of wait the entire song to hear his guitar come in. And I'm still figuring out what this song is about. And I say all this in good fun. I certainly don't like when my lyrics are kind of poured over as really literal. I think my songwriting is getting less literal as time goes on. So you tell me what this song is about. I don't know. Time passing? I guess. Here we go. Here's Kill Me.

This next song is called The Governor's Waltz. This melody has been around forever. My friend Christian sent me a voice memo of him playing piano, and I would just listen to it, and singing words to it felt totally wrong. Weirdly, one day, I just forced myself to try to sit down and do it, and the only thing that felt right was writing about my life a little like a fairy tale instead of so literally. And it's just these same themes of not feeling my life, of not feeling present for my life. The really, really spooky thing is I have a lyric in here about Shelley Duvall, which is the first lyric I wrote for the song. I went to sleep, woke up the next day after writing it, and she had passed away. Rest in peace, Shelley. We love you.

This next one is called Bobby. I tend to write love songs that are soaked in pain and irony, and I really didn't want to do it this time because it didn't feel like that. I wanted to write about the feeling of love at first hookup, just your life being totally turned upside down by someone in a good way. But there are so many great songs like that, like There She Goes or Marry Me Archie, that it was hard to commit to adding to that that legacy. But at the end of the day, I just had to be honest, and these feelings are, I feel very lucky to have felt them. So thank you, Bobby.

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1: All right. It's your friend Phoebe Bridgers, and we've made it to side B of my album Lost Weekend, and this is the titular track, Lost Weekend. This song is about the past, which it's been pointed out to me that every song is about the past. It's about losing touch with the person who knows me best and just feeling lost, which is why it's called that. I was in an altered state one morning when I recorded this. I had just finished writing it, and I just threw my phone on the Mellotron and recorded it. Then I took the song into the studio, and nothing felt as real as that first voice memo. So we just kept it and recorded over it. There's a sample of a piece by Paul Lansky at the end, which is one of my favorite parts of the record, because I've loved that piece for a long time. So here we go. Lost Weekend voice memo. Here it is.
2: Back when no

This next one is called Haunted. I was writing in the woods and was having a hard time, as I tend to when I'm writing, and was playing myself this little bluegrass melody for fun. And then it was really easy to write to it, so I thought maybe I'll keep writing, and then change it or steal from it at some point. And then it just kind of didn't happen. I ended up really liking it as a bluegrass song, and it felt only right to have my two best friends, Julian Baker and Lucy Dacus, on it, because partly it's about being a little bit miserable and then going on tour with them and feeling so alive and happy. I love them so much. So here's Haunted.

This next one is called Panorama. It's a song very heavily influenced by my love of ambient music. I love the weird genre in between ambient and songwriter music, like grouper or florist. I wanted to represent it on the album, and I had this weird half verse of something slash nothing floating around. I threw it in here and it felt perfect to me. It's about death knocking at your door, and you've been waiting for it, so you let it in. Here's Panorama.

This next song is called Still Standing. This song is about my dad, who I miss very much. Here's Still Standing.

This next one is called Liberty Tree. It's about falling in love in a hopeless place. True story. It's this mall in Massachusetts called Liberty Tree Mall, which is huge on like back rooms, liminal space, internet. People love it, and I love it. It's very weird, puts you in a really weird headspace. And we recorded it live. We recorded the band live, and I love all the sounds on this recording so much. It came together really, really last minute on the album, and I'm so glad it did. It's one of my favorites. So here's Liberty Tree.

Hello, it is your host again, Phoebe Bridgers, and we have made it to side C of my album Last Weekend, which I'm currently taking you through song by song. This side starts with a song called Never Going Back. It is very self-explanatory. So here's Never Going Back.

0: Okay, baby, to dad. I know you're busy. Being a rock star takes up a lot of your time, I guess. You're everywhere, dude. Well, we'll give him a call if you get a chance. Love you.
1: This next song is called Other Plans. I wrote it at the very end of making this album. I certainly didn't need any more songs. I already had a lot. And I wrote it very quickly, so it just felt like it had to be included. Someone I love gave me an assignment to write a melody with just one note in it. And then I wrote this song very quickly. I recorded it just me on the CP80, and it just felt kind of magical. I still don't know what it's about. I have a suspicion. I have a little private meaning, but it may change. So you tell me what it's about. Here's Other Plans.

This next one is an instrumental called Lost Parade. It's kind of self-explanatory, but it includes a lot of melodic motifs from the album. It also sounds a lot like my old music, so just really takes me to the past. So here's Lost Parade.

This next song is called I Can't Wait. I am very proud of something on this whole album, which is there's no Melodyne on my voice. I am not anti-Melodyne. I think Melodyne's awesome because if you get a great take or a great live take of something and it's distractingly off pitch in certain moments, it can really save you and save the emotionality of the moment. I wanted this album to be really electronic, and I just wanted something to cut against that. What's cool about this is, if you haven't noticed, there's a singer that sings almost as much as me on this album. Her name's Caroline Shaw. She's incredible. She's in a ton of different groups, including Room Full of Teeth, an a cappella group. And she really sings like her voice is an instrument. And she does this crazy microtonal thing throughout this track that I love. It's one of my favorite parts of the album. And this song is about, it's like a little state of the union, just where I was at the time. I like it. I think it sounds really present. So here's I Can't Wait.

0: All right, we've reached the penultimate track on this album. This is called As Above. It's about the past, present, and future being all on top of each other and the weird headspace that being on an airplane puts you in because of time travel. It's a theme of not only the album, but my life, being on planes.
1: Because I am on them all the time, but I also think it's like the thing they say about how you always cry watching movies on a plane. I think I was watching Hot Tub Time Machine over someone's shoulder and it got me thinking about my life. So here's As Above.

Okay, this last song is called Last Weekend Reprise, or Reprise. I'm not sure which one is right. Who cares? It used to be called Last Weekend Relapse, but I thought that was too sinister. But it is about a return to a feeling, the feeling from the first Last Weekend, maybe with some more resolve and contentment. I don't know if you noticed throughout this entire album, but my dad is dead. So instead of kind of the white hot feeling of grief, it's more like thinking about what I loved about him and what I learned from him. And it felt like a good way to end the album. What's really weird is when I wrote the song, I recorded a voice memo like I always do at home. There are dogs barking in the background. One of them is mine. One of them is the neighbors just barking at each other. And I had this whole idea where the first Last Weekend is a voice memo, so it's pretty lo-fi. And I thought, oh, at the end, we'll do a hi-fi version, like a full version in a church with this big organ. And I tried it, and it just didn't feel right. It felt way more emotional this first take of the first time I ever sang it. So here it is. Here's Last Weekend, and we've snuck the church organ in at the very end, which you'll notice. And then it's just me picking up my phone at the end of the demo, which is how it goes out. So here's Last Weekend.

0: And that was my album last weekend. Thank you guys so much for listening and for tuning in to your college radio station. I love you so much. I can't wait to play these songs live. I miss you. I love you. Bye.
1: Alrighty, everyone. You can hear that again soon. We'll be playing it one more time later in the week. You are listening to WBKR-FM 91.3 Independent Radio Poughkeepsie. On a typical Sunday night from 10 to 11:30, you get to listen to a little show called Slacking Off. And if you're still listening, I implore you to remain here as a hostage and catch the little last back half hour of Slacking Off. Now, I was going to be ready for this. I'm not sure I truly am, but that's okay. We're going to play kind of a lot of stuff that I've been liking, stuff that's new to me. This is going to be a half hour of me telling you what I've been into. We're going to set the tone for August. I'm going into my senior year at Vassar, so setting the tone for that. And of course, setting the tone for what Slacking Off will soon become. I'm so excited to keep going into the school year, but I'm also even more excited to let you guys know about this super awesome band called AEIOU. I hope you're good at vowels. They sure are. Here's a song called Pass the Pepper. It's off an album called Jesse Ward, which came out in 2026. So we're fresh and hip tonight. In the spirit of new releases, thank you, Phoebe. Here is Pass the Pepper. You are listening to what is left of Slacking Off.

That was Pass the Pepper. This next song is a fantastic little number. If you know me, you know I love a horse band. Feeble Little Horse, Horse Jumper of Love, Horse Girl, Let Me Raise You, Fear of Horses. Fear of Horses is awesome. I love them. They're really, really good. Staying in the topic of new emo, emo that's been coming out recently, we're not going to stay in this topic for too much longer. Maybe one more song. But 2025 release, Fear of Horses is great. Self-titled album. This is a track called Changing.

0: thinking? 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

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Here is Heavy Snow by Julie Dioran. This is one of the best songs ever. Actually, I was going to jump right into it. Normally I like to... I was going to say normally I don't like to talk. That's a lie. That is a big, big, fat, juicy lie. I like to talk. And I want to talk a little bit more about Heavy Snow because this is, without a doubt, a song that I believe is one of the BSE's best songs ever. And that's all I am speechless. For once, I'm rendered speechless. Here is Heavy Snow.

Sorry, guys. Back to back. Best songs ever. Hope you enjoyed. Sorry. That was not professional. That's fine. So, the song you just heard was We're the Ordinary by Starflyer 59. It's off the album The Fashion Focus. This is a little bit later. This is in the late 90s. This is 1998. And then the song you heard before that, of course, was Heavy Snow, which is, of course, the best song ever, BSE. One of many. I'm one of those people, I can't pick, you know, what is the best song of all time. I don't have a favorite song, per se. I have many. I have many that I love and cherish. And then I have a specific list called BSE, Best Songs Ever. And honestly, it's kind of a fun night. I get to do what I want. Well, that sounds a little crazy. It's a fun night. I want to have fun. I have a fun song. Let's do something really, really fun. In fact, we are going to play one of the top tracks off of BSE, Best Songs Ever. That's right. We are playing, and this is the only night it will ever be on Slacking Off. This is not emo. There's no world where I can spin this as Slacker Rock. There's no other night where something like this will come from my show. But know that I carry this in my heart. And when I play you guys emo and screamo and punk, you know, when it's second wave and it's fourth wave and it's fifth wave and it's everything, just know that I am thinking of, that's right, Fatboy Slim's Song for Shelter. This is a phenomenal song, and it is in the closing scene of one of the best movies, well, not classically the best, one of my favorite movies, which is Larry Clark's Bully. This is the best ending montage I've ever seen, and I'm going to watch it in my head while we hear the song. And I got to stop talking, because now we're, like, running out of time. Oh my gosh. It's been a great night. Phoebe, beautiful. My song's beautiful. Tune in next week for the full hour and a half, Slacking Off, 10 to 11:30. Here is Fatboy Slim's Song for Shelter.

I get deep, I get deep, I get deep, I get deeper into this thing. The deeper I go, the more knowledge I know what to sing, what to bring. What? I get deep, I get deep, I get deep, I get deeper, deeper, deeper into the vibe.

0: Yo, this is Nappy Boy Radio Live with your boy T-Pain. We love rap music. Listen, we got a caller on line one. Caller, what's your problem?
1: Hello. I'm on the radio with T-Pain.
0: How's it going?
1: It ain't going good. My girl ain't doing a thing she used to do at all.
0: I got just what you need. Brand new Chris Brown, T-Pain. You heard it here first.
1: What's them boys? Nappy Boy.

0: 5430. Yeah.
1: What's up? What's up? It's your girl DJ E Skills. Welcome to everybody who's listening and tuned in. Tonight we got a CD that I want to play for you guys, and also I got a couple artists that I want to shine some light on. Shout out to ISO Shaw. Parking Lot Pimping was a success, and I'm so glad I got to turn the idea into reality. Stay tuned for the next one because it's going to be turnt. But enough of me talking. I want to get right into it. So I have a CD for you by, his name is Maul from Harlem. The song that I want to play for y'all is Sex in LA, I believe. This will be my first time hearing it. So let's get right into it.

So we're just going to skip right to the artists. We got MIA by Dita. You know, this is some unreleased jams. So we're going to give it a listen. And then after that, I got some more joints for you.

And that was MIA by Dita. Next up, we got another one. His name is Boozer. The song called Next Episode. This one's a party joint for all the girls, you know. So we're going to get right into that.

And that was Next Episode by Boozer. Now we're going to slow it down. This song is by a friend of mine. For all the lover girls, it's called Tender. And yeah, we're just going to get right into it. To those of you who are listening, make sure you follow me on Instagram at DJ E Skills. That's DJ E Skills.

She paints a perfect picture of something we can be. And I would say I miss her, but then she's calling me. She beats me to the punch before I even say something. So then I'm falling back like I'm stage jumping. Stay frontin', shade sunsets, they coming. Page running, sage compass. Question all your options, but you'd rather say nothing. Driving

0: And that was By Yourself by King Rose. I wanted to take it back to Sex in LA by Mall. I found it on YouTube, and it's crazy because this joint is 14 years old. So this is really one of them ones. So let's give it a listen. And yeah, that's it.
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And that was Sex in L.A. by Maul. Fun fact, Maul gave me the nickname E-Skills. So that was like a cool little full circle moment. But next up, we're just going to jam out for the last 30 minutes. Thanks for, you know, rocking out with me. Shout out to all the artists who sent in their music. You can send music to me at bigblenderella@gmail.com. And also you can follow me on Instagram at DJ E-Skills. That's E-S-K-I-L-L-Z-Z. Yeah, and we're just going to get right into it.

I bite the dick. I still got the juice, bitch. Bite a sip. I will never slippy like the Mickey. Stay in your Tory lane, bitch. I'm not Iggy. I know that these niggas trying to bang like Chiddy. I am

And that's how we're going to end the show tonight. Thanks to everyone who supports me and tunes in every week. Big shout out to the artists. If you ever want your music played, send an email to @bigblenderella@gmail.com or send me a DM on Instagram @DJESkillz. That's DJESKILLZZ. And stay tuned for the next Parking Lot Pimpin' because it's going to be another movie. And yeah, so until next time, good night, everyone. See you next Sunday.

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They caught him in Frisco to seal his fate. At San Quentin they jailed him one evening late. But out on the ocean, John did escape.

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My first song, folks, is What a Wonderful World, which was released in 1967, and it is by Louis Armstrong from the album of the same name. This song reached number 32 on the Billboard Hot 100 in 1988. Armstrong's recording was inducted to the Grammy Hall of Fame in 1999.

Up next is a song released in 1973. Name of the track is Could It Be I'm Falling in Love? It is by The Spinners from the album The Spinners.

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Well, I've got a track for a very special lady. Her name is Marie, and she happens to be the other half of the early morning show with Steve and Marie. She's my partner, my soulmate, and the love of my life. From 1967, from the album of the same name, here is Dean Martin and Welcome to My World.

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My next track is going to bring us back to 1964. It is by the Supremes, and it is from the album of the same name. Here is Where Did Our Love Go?

My next track is by The Turtles. It is from the album The Turtles Happy Together. This was released in 1967, and the track is Happy Together.

The 50s had many great songs, and my next track is one of them. It's from the album Rockin' with Robin, and name of the track is Rockin' Robin by Bobby Day, released in 1959.

0: 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We hope that some of the songs have brought back fond memories. 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

0: From New York, this is Democracy Now!
1: You know, the federal government was conducting an illegal and murderous campaign of terror against immigrant working class people in the Twin Cities. So it's not a surprise to us that they were using these methods to try and infiltrate and map the folks who were organizing opposition to their campaign.
0: After federal agents killed Renee Good and Alex Preti in Minneapolis, did the federal government investigate? Yes. The Department of Homeland Security spied on activist groups and unions that were involved in the protests against ICE's deadly crackdown. We'll get the latest. Then, in an exclusive interview, the prominent British human rights attorney Rajiv Menon speaks out on being charged with contempt of court for what he said during his closing argument in the trial of his client, a Palestine Action protester. Finally, the journalist Gil Duran on his new book, The Nerd Reich, Silicon Valley Fascism and the War on Democracy.
2: The Nerd Reich is a cult of dangerous billionaires who believe it is their destiny to overthrow American democracy in the 21st century using technology, specifically AI, crypto, and the Trump administration.
0: All that and more coming up. Welcome to Democracy Now!, democracynow.org, The War and Peace Report. I'm Amy Goodman. President Trump has reportedly threatened to bomb the S out of Oman if it, quote, gets in the way of the U.S. blockade of Iranian ships in the Strait of Hormuz. It comes as Trump has downplayed concerns about conditions on the USS Abraham Lincoln, an aircraft carrier that's been deployed for more than 260 days, one of the longest deployments in U.S. military history. Two U.S. military newspapers, the Navy Times and Stars and Stripes, have reported multiple attempts by sailors to jump overboard amidst deteriorating conditions on the Lincoln, including food rationing, plumbing backups, and shortages of basic supplies, including toothpaste and soap. This is President Trump talking to reporters Friday, saying the deployment hasn't been long enough.
3: That ship is moving right now, or very shortly, and it's being replaced with another very similar ship.
4: Has the deployment gone on too long? Are you worried about the mental health concerns?
3: Not nearly long enough.
0: Not nearly long enough, the president said. This comes as President Trump says the U.S. will substantially reduce joint military exercises with South Korea, noting Seoul had declined to join the U.S. war on Iran. He said his decision is based on his, quote, very good relationship with North Korea's leader Kim Jong-un, adding the country has been, quote, unthreatening and respectful as long as he's been president. Meanwhile, in Qatar, officials are denying Iranian accusations that Doha is secretly holding three Iranian airmen as prisoners of war. The dispute dates to the third day of the war, when Qatar said it shot down two Iranian warplanes and claimed were threatening its airspace. On Sunday, Iran's military announced a $30,000 bounty for killing or capturing U.S. soldiers, which would be doubled if it's carried out by a woman.
5: Whoever, any dear combatant, kills an American or captures one and hands them over to any of the units of the Islamic Republic of Iran army, supported by those dear individuals who wish to participate in financial jihad, but under the guarantee of the army alongside the great rewards of jihad, we will provide a proper gift. This gift is equivalent to $30,000, approximately 5 billion tomans.
0: In Lebanon, Israeli airstrikes killed at least 11 people, including children, on Saturday, one of the deadliest Israeli attacks in Lebanon since the so-called ceasefire with Hezbollah took effect in June. Israel's been striking Lebanon since early March after Hezbollah fired into Israel in retaliation for the U.S.-Israeli war on Iran. Israeli strikes have killed more than 4,300 people in Lebanon this year. According to the U.N., more than 1 million people have been forced to flee their homes. President Trump's son-in-law and envoy Jared Kushner has met with Israeli Prime Minister Benjamin Netanyahu after Israel rejected a 15-point plan for Gaza promoted by President Trump's so-called Board of Peace. The proposal would see Hamas gradually disarm and turn over governance of the Gaza Strip to an international force in exchange for Israel's withdrawal. Over the weekend, Kushner met in Cairo with Hamas's political chief, Khalil al-Haya. Also joining the talks was Egyptian President Abdel Fattah al-Sisi, former British Prime Minister Tony Blair, and Qatari, Turkish, and Egyptian mediators. In the occupied West Bank, Israel's military has announced plans to hand over responsibility for policing Israeli settlers to a civilian Israeli police force. Palestinian officials condemn the plan as a flagrant violation of international law, calling it another step towards Israeli annexation of the West Bank. This comes as a siege by Israeli settlers on the village of Kusra has entered its second week, with 15 Palestinians, including two children, cut off from food, water and electricity by armed Israeli settlers backed by soldiers. Human rights groups say it's part of a concerted effort by Israelis to seize even more Palestinian land. This is a video filmed by Aisha Hassan, whose family's been confined to their home for over a week while Israeli soldiers occupy a neighboring building.
6: We are in our besieged house and have been under siege for the last 7 days. The soldiers are stationed on the nearby house of my brother Youssef. They keep screaming and singing all day.
0: In Russia, officials say at least 10 people were killed over the weekend when Ukraine launched one of its largest drone attacks since the start of the war. Moscow's defense ministry claims it shot down nearly 1,500 Ukrainian drones over 24 hours. A massive fire tore through a distribution warehouse operated by the Russian online retailer Wildberries just outside central Moscow. Ukrainian officials say Russia struck 13 locations across Ukraine over the same period, killing 7 people. In Afghanistan, the Taliban have marked 5 years in power since U.S. forces withdrew from the country. Since retaking control in 2021, the Taliban have stripped away the rights of women and girls, with UNESCO reporting some 2.4 million girls are now barred from secondary and higher education. United Nations warns more than half of women's groups still working in Afghanistan could cease operations within the next year due to funding problems. This is the permanent representative of Denmark to the United Nations.
7: The Taliban's systematic repression of women and girls has become a defining feature of the current system. Afghanistan remains the only country in the world where girls are banned from secondary and higher education. The grave abuse of the right to education is also having far-reaching consequences for Afghanistan's economic development and provision of essential public services.
0: Hundreds of migrants in Spain's North African enclave of Ceuta gathered for a protest Sunday demanding they be granted asylum. They're among the thousands who remain there after more than 70,000 people crossed into the enclave in recent weeks seeking protections. Dozens died, mostly from drowning in their attempt to reach the Spanish territory amidst an intensifying crackdown along the border with Morocco. Many of those who stayed in Ceuta are now forced to sleep on the beach or in the city's outskirts. This is a migrant from Morocco who swam there.
8: We have problems and bad situations in our country. There are so many talents in our country that have been lost. We are truly suffering. We are sleeping next to the sea, with cold, with bad smell. We are suffering a lot. The police doesn't let us go downtown. They always kick us out, telling us to get the hell out of there.
0: In Indonesia, a 7.7 magnitude earthquake that struck the country Saturday was followed by nearly 1,000 aftershocks, killing more than 50 people. The largest earthquake hit just north of Flores Island, followed by a second 6.4 magnitude quake in Indonesia's western Sumatra Island. An estimated 5,000 people have been evacuated. Search and rescue teams race to find survivors. Many evacuees have been forced to sleep in the streets, afraid of more aftershocks. Meanwhile, tents have been set up in amidst the rubble of collapsed hospitals to serve as makeshift emergency rooms to treat injured patients. Landslides have also blocked roads in parts of Flores Island, raising concerns of dwindling aid and resources as people go hungry.
6: My husband in the morning took Rohini's baby and went to the store, and he got us 3 loaves of bread to share. One loaf of bread, I felt so sorry for my nieces and nephews, had to be divided, little by little. She's pregnant. I feel so sorry for her, so I only ate a small amount. Even a single banana would be divided among 3 people. We were desperately hungry.
0: This is Indonesia's deadliest quake since 2022, when an earthquake in West Java killed hundreds. In the United States, in northern Michigan, a gunman killed 5 people Friday, prompting a manhunt that ended when the shooter was found dead alongside one of his victims. Separately, police in Petersburg, Virginia, arrested a 19-year-old suspect on Saturday following an overnight shooting at Virginia State University that left 5 people injured, one of them critically, just hours after officials welcomed freshmen to campus. According to the Gun Violence Archive, the U.S. has seen at least 305 mass shootings since the start of the year. President Trump's former personal attorney, now Attorney General Todd Blanche, has declined to pledge that the Justice Department will operate independently of the White House. Blanche was asked about the topic by NBC's Meet the Press host Kristen Welker.
9: You, of course, used to be President Trump's former personal defense attorney. Can you pledge that the Justice Department will always act independently of the White House?
10: Well, there's a big difference between saying we will always do our job and investigate any case and act independently of the White House. No, I'm not going to pledge that.
0: A federal judge has ruled the state of Idaho must allow abortions when the pregnant person's health and life are at risk. U.S. District Judge B. Lynn Windmill ruled Idaho state officials cannot prosecute physicians who perform abortions under these circumstances, saying Idaho's near-total abortion ban violates the Due Process and Equal Protection Clauses of the 14th Amendment. Physicians faced up to 5 years in prison if found in violation of the ban. In his ruling, Judge Windmill wrote, quote, "It's about self-preservation and the limit of the state's power to make a woman suffer for the sake of an unborn child. A pregnant woman's health is not a state resource to be allocated at the legislature's whim," he said. And the Democratic National Committee has approved sweeping changes to the 2028 presidential primary calendar. Under the new schedule, South Carolina voters would cast the first ballots January 22nd, followed by Nevada on February 1st. Iowa and New Hampshire would no longer be the first states to hold nominating contests. The move could expand the influence of Black and Latino voters on narrowing the field of presidential contenders. And those are some of the headlines. This is Democracy Now!, democracynow.org, the War and Peace Report. I'm Amy Goodman.
11: And I'm Anjali Kamath, and welcome to all of our viewers and listeners around the country and across the world. Operation Puppet Master. That's the name of an expansive surveillance program launched by the federal government against activists, left-leaning political organizations, labor unions, and other groups in Minnesota last winter, as hundreds of thousands of residents joined protests demanding an end to the violent mass deportation campaign in the state by ICE and other federal agencies known as Operation Metro Surge. The spying program was launched by HSI, Homeland Security Investigations, 4 days after federal agents shot and killed Alex Preddy, a nurse and protester, and just weeks after agents shot another protester, Renee Good. The spying program came to light in court documents filed in federal district court in Minnesota and first reported on by the New York Times. The documents were filed by defense attorney Kevin Rich in the federal case against 15 purported Antifa members. Minnesotans accused of conspiracy to, quote, impede or injure federal officers and to, quote, violently oppose immigration law enforcement. Rich represents one of the accused, Isaac Sant.
0: In Kevin Rich's motion, he reveals that undercover agents posing as protesters spied on community members at meetings in churches, parks, libraries, schools, and union halls, and that HSI secretly obtained the financial records of national labor unions, including the SEIU and the Communication Workers of America, CWA, as well as national nonprofits like the Sunrise Movement. The financial records go back 3 years. Democracy Now! Spoke to Kieran Knutson, president of the CWA Local 7250, on Sunday to get his response.
1: We were outraged but not surprised to learn this news. You know, the federal government was conducting an illegal and murderous campaign of terror against immigrant working class people in the Twin Cities. So it's not a surprise to us that they were using these methods to try and infiltrate and map the folks who were organizing opposition to their campaign. And, you know, it's our understanding that they've surveilled our members, that they have infiltrated meetings that we co-sponsored, and possibly even entered our office once as undercover cops for the federal government as part of this operation. So, yeah, it just shows what kind of government we're up against.
11: In the motion filed with the court attorney, Attorney Kevin Rich writes, quote, "With no evidence, the government alleged to the grand jury that the conspiracy in this case extends far beyond the defendants to include the AFL-CIO, the Minneapolis Federation of Educators, the Minnesota Association of Professional Employees, Monarca, Veterans for Peace, and the Grease Pit Bicycle Repair Shop, among others." So far, none of the groups targeted by the HSI inquiry have faced charges. The executive director of the Sunrise Movement, Aru Shiny Ajay, said, quote, "While federal agents repeatedly broke the law, ordinary people exercised their First Amendment rights to protect their neighbors." The surveillance operation arose from a White House directive known as National Security Presidential Memo 7, NSPM 7, which identifies a potential domestic terrorist as someone expressing, quote, anti-Christian, anti-capitalist, or anti-American views.
0: For more, we're joined by two guests. Isaac Sant is a healthcare worker in St. Paul, Minnesota, one of the 15 protesters charged by the federal government in June. It was his attorney, Kevin Rich, who filed this motion and released these documents on Thursday. And Emilio Gonzalez-Avalos is executive director of Unidos Minnesota, a grassroots group and immigrant advocacy organization that was also spied on by the federal government. We welcome you both to Democracy Now! I wanted to turn first to Isaac Sant in St. Paul. It's your attorney that who released these documents. It has been explosive around the country to see the federal government, after the killing of Alex Preti and Renee Good, investigating who? The activists who are protesting these killings and the deadly immigrant crackdown. Now, your attorney advised you not to speak today, but you've chosen to. Why? Talk about what's happened in the Twin Cities.
12: Hi, Amy. Thanks for having me. I believe this case is a blatant act of political repression against anybody who was brave enough to protest against ICE's terroristic rampage through our streets in December and January. And I think the calculus here is a little different than in a normal criminal trial. I think these are politically motivated charges intended to quell dissent, and that my little organization is not really the target of these. I'm under indictment, and it's obviously very stressful, but the whole community is really the target here. This is intended to have a chilling effect on protest and to intimidate people out of the street.
11: Isaac, were you one of the groups that was under surveillance, and did you suspect anything during the time?
12: I did suspect that we might have been under surveillance. I mean, I was at a mass meeting immediately after the brutal murder of Renee Good, and I thought there might be undercovers in the room. Sure, but
0: what were you indicted for, Isaac?
12: I was indicted for conspiracy to impede or injure a federal officer, and also for interstate stalking.
11: I want to bring in Emilia Gonzalez-Avalos into the conversation, executive director of Unidos Minnesota. Emilia, can you talk about your organization? I'm looking at this chart of that Homeland Security Investigations put out called The Conspiracy, and there's a group called Monarca right at the top. And this is a project of Unidos, your group. Can you talk about your experience with federal surveillance?
13: Of course. Well, Monarca is, as you said, our constitutional observing program. It is an on-ramp for community organizing where we developed these massive forums for people to learn about how to legally and constitutionally observe what was happening in our streets with the deadly force being used upon our immigrant families. And that's all we did. We were teaching people how to use their First Amendment. What does a warrant, an administrative warrant, looks like differently from a judicial warrant? What were the rights and opportunities that we have to protect the rights of immigrants in detention or while they are being detained? How do you locate a person that has just been detained? We also talked about Fourth Amendment rights. And this program grew to almost 30,000 people before MetroSearch and reached to 50,000 people after MetroSearch, and it continues to grow. And so we were shocked. We were sick to hear that we were also in this list of people that were organizing, using their First Amendment rights and the right to petition to their government, but also not surprised. We have learned through history that this is one of the tactics they have used across the world to repress and scare and disrupt movements that are organizing with other people against racism, that are organizing for justice, and that are organizing for a multiracial, high-functioning democracy.
0: I want to go to what the U.S. attorney for Minnesota said in a news conference. He refused to answer repeated questions about whether any federal agents or officers were injured by the defendants.
14: Whether or not they actually, at the end of the day, caused bodily harm is not the measure of whether or not they committed a serious federal crime. And I would dare say, you know, we just cannot have in this country people getting together, engaging in all of these violent acts, and then simply saying, well, you know, nobody got hurt. So how bad could it have been?
0: That was the U.S. attorney for Minnesota, Daniel Rosen, who also suggested there could be more charges related to ongoing investigations into anti-ICE activism during so-called Operation MetroSearch.
14: If you are actively conspiring to impede law enforcement, actively conspiring to commit the acts that today's indictment alleges, you ought to go on the assumption that we're watching you and that we'll get you.
0: I mean, this is quite something. When there are accusations of violence, the U.S. attorney cannot name one example of violence that the defendants were involved with. Can you respond to this, Isaac Sent?
12: On the advice of my attorney, I'm not going to talk about the details of any overt acts I'm alleged to have committed in the indictment. But what I can tell you is that our activism, me and all of my co-defendants, was nonviolent throughout MetroSearch. And that, as I said, this is a naked act of political repression. This is not about what we did. This is about who we are and what we believe. This is about the suppression of our politics and, more broadly, of any opposition to ICE's campaign of terror across the country. I didn't hurt anyone. I'm not alleged to have hurt anyone. And there's nothing in the indictment that I'm accused of that tens of thousands of people also didn't participate in as acts of protest when ICE was rampaging through our streets.
15: I want to bring Amelia back into this conversation. This indictment against the 15 defendants, you know, accused them of everything from throwing ICE chunks to setting up blockades. But the surveillance documents released last week now show the government was monitoring peaceful library meetings about de-escalation tactics. What are your thoughts on the kind of evidence being gathered by the Trump administration and the financial records that have been collected of the SEIU, Sunrise Movement, 3 years of financial records?
13: Well, I am not an attorney, and I also have never experienced or witnessed a network of surveillance that tries to fish and hunt for the behaviors that they want to polarize and then act using that, acting with the strength of the Department of Justice. It is also said that in this administration, a ham sandwich can get an indictment. And so it is very dangerous, the times that we're living, the discretion in which the rule of law is being used. And I hold two things at the same time. Courts decide on individual conduct, and everybody has the right to due process. Everybody gets a defense. And a government that puts a bicycle collective in a teachers' union and a network of regular people like Unidos on a conspiracy chart, in my opinion, loses the right to be believed about who the dangerous people are.
0: Emilio Gonzalez-Avalos, thank you so much for being with us, Executive Director of Unidos Minnesota, and Isaac Sant, healthcare worker and activist in St. Paul, one of the 15 Minnesotans charged with conspiracy to impede federal officers during their immigration crackdown last winter. It was his attorney who released the documents. Coming up in an exclusive interview, the prominent British human rights attorney Rajiv Menon speaking out on being charged with contempt of court for what he said during his closing argument in defense of his client, a protester with Palestine Action. We'll go to London. Stay with us.

0: keep faith.
1: I Keep Faith by the British musician Billy Bragg, performing in our Democracy Now! Studio. This is Democracy Now!, democracynow.org. I'm Amy Goodman with Anjali Kamat.
2: We turn now to the case of a leading human rights attorney in Britain who is facing criminal charges himself over his representation of a client in court. Rajiv Menon Casey, King's Counsel, is accused of criminal contempt over his closing speech at the trial of six Palestine Action activists for their direct action protest at a weapons factory owned by Elbit Systems, a supplier of arms to Israel in Filton in August of 2024. Menon is being accused of misleading the jury and ignoring the judge's directions in his remarks. He's believed to be the first defense attorney in Britain to be prosecuted over statements in a closing speech. Mr. Justice's court order read in part, quote, "The respondent made statements which were capable of suggesting to the jury that the court was not impartial, in that he referred to the defendants being prevented from giving evidence about Elbit Systems and later referred to Elbit Systems being protected and wined and dined in the corridors of power."
1: Garden Court Chambers, where Menon has worked as a barrister for 30 years, said the charges brought against him were unprecedented and have, quote, sent shockwaves through the legal profession, unquote. The chair of the Criminal Bar Association has said the charges have left attorneys afraid of doing their jobs. Amnesty International said, quote, "The prosecution of Palestine Action lawyer Rajiv Menon, KC, is a serious threat to fair trial rights and the right to protest," unquote. For more, we're joined by Rajiv Menon, KC, himself, in his first television broadcast interview since the charges were brought. He's joining us from London, where Democracy Now! Just was. Thanks so much for being with us. Why have you decided to speak out? In fact, you encourage your clients, Palestine Action protesters, not to speak directly to the press. Is that right? And yet now you're the focus of the court.
3: Firstly, thank you for inviting me. I've decided to speak out because for the last few months, a number of senior judges in this country have decided to make the most serious allegations against me in public, publishing those allegations on the Judicial Office website. And, of course, you've already highlighted the fact that I'm the first lawyer, as far as I'm aware, as far as my lawyers are aware, ever to be prosecuted for contempt of court in British legal history. And I just feel that it's important that I have a voice in this and that I at least address some of the matters in general terms that I'm accused of, as opposed to simply waiting for my opportunity in court months from now to say what I need to say.
2: And Rajiv, can you explain why these contempt charges are being brought against you? What exactly did you say that was considered contempt of court?
3: So I made a closing speech in a Palestine Action protest case, as you said, on the 8th of January this year, on behalf of my client Charlotte Head, who was one of those engaged in direct action against the Elbit Systems factory. And the judge subsequently made seven specific allegations of contempt against me. I'm probably not wise for me to go into the full detail of that, but suffice to say, perhaps, that I categorically deny deliberately breaching any judicial order. As far as I'm aware, as far as I believe, didn't inadvertently breach any order either. I mean, contempt of court is a complicated jurisdiction, but in essence, it involves a serious interference with the administration of justice. And I categorically deny that anything that I said in that closing speech amounted to a serious interference with the administration of justice. But that's the allegation in a nutshell.
1: Rajiv Menon, since our systems are a little different, the legal systems, not only in the United States and Britain, but around the world, if you can say in lay terms, in your closing argument, What is the argument you were making? I mean, we have a defense in the United States, or we have a description, for example, called jury nullification. They can say someone did something, yes, but they don't feel they should be found guilty. Talk about what the yes Palestine Action defendants were accused of, who you represented, and what your argument was.
3: Yes. So my client, Charlotte Head, was charged with aggravated burglary, violent disorder, and criminal damage. And she had statutory defenses to aggravated burglary and violent disorder. The problem was, in relation to criminal damage, there was no dispute that she had participated with others in damaging property belonging to the Israeli arms manufacturer, Elbit Systems. And the trial judge had withdrawn her only available defense of lawful excuse to that charge. And so on the face of it, she had no defense to the charge. But, of course, she's innocent and proven guilty. And ultimately, the facts are for the jury, not for the judge. The jury are the sole judges of the facts. And so in my speech, I told the jury about a very famous case from 1670, of William Penn and William Mead, who had been charged with unlawful preaching on the streets of London. And in that case, the trial judge had directed the jury to convict, and the jury had refused to convict. And the jury was subsequently imprisoned, and when they continued to refuse to convict, were fined. And some of those jurors refused to pay the fine. They were locked up. And that case that came to be known as Bushell's case is one of the most famous cases in British legal history. And I told the jury about that case, as hundreds, if not thousands, of other lawyers have done before me. And I told the jury about a plaque at the Old Bailey, probably the most famous courtroom in the world, where that case is celebrated. Again, something that's been done by countless lawyers before me. And what I've been accused of is that by doing that, I was informing the jury about their right to acquit a defendant according to their conscience and was inviting them to do so. And that is an allegation I categorically deny. What you call jury nullification in the United States is called jury equity here. But I categorically deny, I need to make this absolutely clear, that I either informed the jury of the existence of that principle, that fundamental principle, or invited them to invoke it. What I did do was tell them about that famous case and about the plaque that celebrates the case. And that's at the very heart of the allegation that I face.
2: Rajiv, I want to turn to a clip of your client, Charlotte Head, speaking to AJ Plus earlier this year.
0: Palestine will never be forgotten. And for me, it's something that I will never stop supporting and fighting for and wanting to scream from the rooftops. We wanted to stop the manufacturing of weapons on British soil that were being used by Israel in the genocide in Gaza. I think we'd asked nicely. We'd asked so many times in every different way, and the government wasn't listening. Having been in prison, which is obviously, you know, not even comparable to what people are going through in Gaza, but experiencing a smidge of that isolation, having people tell you that you're not alone and that people are there and that you're never going to be forgotten, I think that's probably the most poignant thing I could say.
2: Rajiv Menon, tell us about your client, Charlotte Head, and what exactly she was charged with, and she's back in prison now?
3: She is. She's an extraordinary woman, I should say that from the outset, who has dedicated most of her adult life to helping those less fortunate than her. She spent 3 years working in the refugee camps in Calais, doing a number of different jobs at the time to assist refugees and asylum seekers. At the time of her involvement in the action against the factory in Filton, she was working with women suffering domestic and children suffering domestic violence and abuse in London. So she's someone who's dedicated, as I said, most of her adult life to helping others, and was driven to participate in this action by the genocide that was being live streamed onto our televisions and our mobile phones in this country. As I said, she was charged with aggravated burglary, violent disorder, and criminal damage. She was acquitted by the jury at the first trial of aggravated burglary, which was the most serious charge that she faced, a charge that can technically attract a sentence of life imprisonment. The prosecution subsequently dropped the charge of violent disorder against her. The jury at the first trial were hung on that charge. As far as criminal damage is concerned, the jury couldn't decide at the first trial. But she had a retrial later in April and May. And at that retrial, she was convicted of criminal damage and was given a custodial sentence of 5 years imprisonment. She's currently serving that sentence. And in addition to that, the trial judge found that her offending, quite extraordinarily, the first time this has ever happened in a protest case in this country, that her offending had a terrorist connection. And as a result, she's subject now to a draconian regime within the prison system, which has, in real terms, lengthened the time that she will have to spend in custody. And that, if, that is a matter that's currently subject to appeal.
2: And the judge in this case, in the first trial and the second trial, put several restrictions on what was allowed as a defense. Is that right? Can you explain that?
3: Yes. So because the trial judge had withdrawn their justifications from them, as I mentioned earlier, Charlotte's defense of lawful excuse was withdrawn from the jury. Other justification defenses were withdrawn. The judge restricted what the defendants could say about their underlying motivations, and specifically about what they could say about Elbit Systems. And so on a number of occasions during the first trial, the defendants were stopped from telling the jury what they had learned about Elbit Systems prior to their involvement in the action. But they still managed to say a great deal. And to be fair, the judge never directed the jury at the first trial that the jury should disregard what they said. At the retrial, when they were solely facing the charge of criminal damage, further restrictions were placed on them. And they were not allowed to say anything to the jury at the retrial about the reasons or underlying motivations that they had for either joining Palestine Action or participating in the action against the Filton factory, or their specific views about Elbit Systems. So that further restriction was placed on them at the retrial that was not there at the first trial, where they were facing other charges as well. I mean, it's quite complicated, this, but I hope that explains it in a nutshell.
1: Before we end, we want to talk about that larger issue of Palestine Action being considered a terrorist organization in London. I was there last week, and I asked the British MP, Jeremy Corbyn, about Prime Minister Andy Burnham's apology for the Labour Party's initial stance on Gaza. And part of his response was about that crackdown on Palestine Action. This is what MP Corbyn said.
4: If he is serious about a complete change of policy, if he's serious, it's a big if, then why are we criminalizing people who take part in protest in Britain? A number have already been convicted and face long stretches in prison. These are non-violent direct action protests. And there are also probably 2,500 to 3,000 people who've been arrested for holding a placard in contravention of the Terrorism Act 2000, which is basically labelling anyone that holds a placard up saying, "I support Palestine Action," calling them a terrorist. This includes people in their 80s and even 90s, retired Anglican clergy people, and many others. It's an absurd situation.
1: So that's British MP Jeremy Corbyn when we were in London last week. As we wrap up, Rajiv Menon, if you can talk about how you're fighting the charges against you, the contempt of court charges, and also the chilling effect this has on how far lawyers will go to represent cases like these.
3: Absolutely. Well, let me deal with the latter first. I mean, there is no question, as the chair of the Criminal Bar Association and the chair of the Bar Council in this country have both publicly said, that the prosecution being brought against me for contempt of court is having a chilling effect on criminal defense lawyers and the worries that they undoubtedly have these days, particularly in protest cases, about what they can and cannot say. And that's obviously because of the unique, extraordinary, and unprecedented action being taken against me. I mean, I think that's irrefutable. I mean, there's so much evidence about it. And literally hundreds of people have contacted me, lawyers and others, to talk about that chilling effect. And I mean, that clearly is something that is is extremely worrying. It's been described by some as a descent into authoritarianism. As far as the case against me is concerned, already the Court of Appeal in this country, in a judgment in May, has held that the trial judge in the Filton case and another senior member of the British judiciary, a Lord Justice of Appeal, a member of the Court of Appeal, acted unlawfully against me in an excessive jurisdiction by allowing a direct referral to the High Court being made against me for contempt of court. So we have already had that victory. The case then went back to the trial judge, who has now instituted contempt of court proceedings against me under a different procedure. We are now appealing against that as well, on the basis that that also was unlawful. We're awaiting a date for that appeal. We think it'll probably be in October or November. Depending on the outcome of that appeal, of course, there are different possibilities. If I win that appeal, then this may go away. Alternatively, it may be referred to the Attorney General to make a decision as to whether or not I should be prosecuted. If I lose my appeal, then I will stand trial for contempt of court at some stage, either later this year or early next year, with the risk of a potential two-year prison sentence hanging over my head. So this is a serious matter with serious constitutional implications, which is of tremendous worry and concern to members of the criminal bar and other members of the legal profession in this country.
1: Rajiv Menon, I want to thank you for being with us and agreeing to do this interview against your own lawyer's wishes. A leading British human rights and criminal defense lawyer facing an unprecedented contempt of court charges and could be sentenced up to 2 years in prison for his closing speech for a Palestine Action defendant, speaking to us from London. Coming up, the Nerd Reich, Silicon Valley fascism, and the war on democracy. Stay with us.

0: We are here by Scott Donaldson and Richard Samuel Nolan. This is Democracy Now!, democracynow.org, The War and Peace Report. I'm Amy Goodman with Anjali Kamen.
1: The Nerd Reich, Silicon Valley Fascism and the War on Democracy. That's the name of a new book by our next guest, the journalist Gil Duran. The book looks at how tech billionaires, including Peter Thiel and Elon Musk, are pushing what Duran calls tech fascism. Gil Duran also documents how Thiel had played a pivotal role in J.D. Vance's rise to power. Duran writes, quote, Vance is almost entirely a creation of Thiel, who bankrolled his brief stint as a Silicon Valley venture capitalist and United States senator. With Vance at Trump's side, Silicon Valley had one of their own in the White House, a tech venture capitalist one heartbeat away from the presidency.
0: Gil Duran joins us here in New York. He's the former opinion editor of the Sacramento Bee and editorial page editor at the San Francisco Examiner. He now publishes two newsletters, the Nerd Reich and Frame Lab. Welcome to Democracy Now! So let's start with the title, The Nerd Reich, Silicon Valley Fascism and the War on Democracy. Why'd you choose it?
2: Well, in 2024, I wrote a series for The New Republic about the extremist ideological beliefs coming out of Silicon Valley. And after I'd written a story that went really viral and got me under attack by one of these guys, someone reached out to me from the crypto world and said, you know, we've been calling these guys the Nerd Reich for years. And that blew my mind, and I saw that no one was really using that title, and so I rebranded my newsletter, which had some boring other name, as the Nerd Reich, and that became the main message of it. But I thought it was amazing that from within their own community, this was a label that was applied to them. People understood it was fascist and was echoing Nazism in nature.
0: But I want to just say, the billionaire tech bros, as they are known, another name for them, haven't always been the way they are now. In fact, when Trump was first coming into office, talk about how they have changed.
2: During the first Trump administration, we saw something called Tech Against Trump, where there were all these tech companies standing up to Trump, filing lawsuits, opposing his crackdowns in immigration. This time around, it's completely different.
0: He was removed from X.
2: Yeah, removed from X. Facebook banned him. Now we see the opposite happening. I think what happened is that Trump was able to tap into some undercurrents in Silicon Valley with his return to power. Billionaires had become radicalized by things like the Me Too movement, by Occupy, by the Black Lives Matter movement, and then by the pandemic. And so when Trump is able to return to power, they are now in a very different mentality. They've made billions and billions of more dollars. They're even more against taxes and government, even though government is generally the basis for many of their fortunes. And so now we see a complete alignment behind Trump. In fact, Trump is being funded and supported by Silicon Valley. He wouldn't be able to do the things he's doing without the billions of dollars he's raking in open crypto corruption.
1: You know, in the epigraph to your book, you quote Peter Thiel from 2010. So in a way, they've changed, but this also goes back and has a longer history. And the end of that quote is, technology is this incredible alternative to politics. Can you talk about what he meant by that and what that means in terms of the kind of influence Peter Thiel has?
0: And who he is. Yeah.
2: Some billionaires appear to have changed, but Peter Thiel hasn't really changed. He's been right-wing for a very long time. Peter Thiel was born in Germany, came to the United States as a child, went to Stanford, became a lawyer, studied philosophy, and then got very lucky to be in Silicon Valley in the late 1990s as things were about to take off. In 1997, he read a book called The Sovereign Individual, which predicted that in the 21st century, technology would overthrow democracy, specifically something called cybercurrency, or what we would today call crypto, which would undermine government authority, and advanced automation, which we would call AI, which would collapse the economy by destroying most jobs and concentrating wealth in the hands of a savvy few that were called the sovereign individual. And Peter Thiel has credited this crazy book with being the inspiration for PayPal, which he says was an effort to get ahead of this digital currency. It didn't quite work out that way, but it made him a billionaire. Eventually, because it provided the basis for his fortune, and he's been able to use his money to grow this influential cult of right-wing ideas in Silicon Valley, which, by the way, they were always there, this libertarian, it was called, vibe, coming out of Silicon Valley in the 80s and the 90s. There were a handful of writers who wrote about it then, but what we've learned is these guys were never libertarians. They just wanted to be in charge of the government. They weren't against the government. unless they don't get to be the government. So now that they are the government, we see with their true face, they're fascists and they're authoritarians.
1: You know, you tell the story in the book, a remarkable story of a group of these billionaire tech bros. It's not just Peter Thiel, it's several other men. Can you talk about some of these other characters that you talk about? And what is their crusade against democracy?
2: They have this idea, largely stemming from this Sovereign Individual book, that technology means democracy is an obsolete software system, that the United States is an obsolete country, that it won't survive the 21st century. And I want to say, I know this sounds crazy to people, but much of my book is told in the words of these men, from in podcasts and interviews and long essays they write about it. And their problem with democracy is that they don't get to have all the power.
1: So you didn't have to get secret documents. I mean, you have some remarkable statements in this book. You have Balaji Srinivasan and also Curtis Yarvin. And Curtis Yarvin, I believe, talking about, in an early blog post perhaps, talking about San Francisco and what to do with the poor.
2: Yeah, so this idea is that they've got, some call it the network state. Curtis Yarvin called it patchworks. Part of their apocalyptic vision for the future is that the country will be broken up. It will no longer be one country. It'll be broken up into these sort of corporate zones or fiefdoms called patchworks or network states. And the new governing structure will be these autocratic, dictator-like corporations that will have total power over their citizens. Yarvin wrote that they could even turn unproductive people into biodiesel to fuel city buses. But he said he was just kidding about that, but that what we really need for the poor is a humane alternative to genocide. So these are the kinds of ideas you see. And what's disturbing is that Balaji Srinivasan, another Peter Thiel protege, because Curtis Yarvin is funded by Peter Thiel, that's the only reason anyone's ever heard of him, goes on to create this idea called the network state, which is a more startup-friendly version of this, that corporations and billionaires should fund their own cities and countries. And we're seeing that grow.
0: Let's go to Curtis Yarvin in his own words at the Institute of Art and Ideas, where he explained why he supports monarchical system of government.
3: Let's debunk this concept of liberal democracy. There's actually no such thing. Democracy in today's world just means a good or a legitimate government. It means a claim to a legitimate government. Just because you call yourself a democracy doesn't mean anything. North Korea calls itself the DPRK, Democratic People's Republic of Korea. That is three euphemisms for democracy, one place name, and it's a monarchy. Anything that works is a monarchy. So, for example, if you take your iPhone and you look at the box that your iPhone comes in, it says designed by Apple in California, manufactured in China. So that is two monarchies. Apple has a CEO and China has a dictator, and one oligarchy, which is the government of California, which is, by the way, basically a single party state. There are no longer competitive elections in California. So when you try to imagine the state of California in which I live trying to build an iPhone or design an iPhone, the concept is ridiculous.
0: Let's go back to 2021 when J.D. Vance, then a candidate in Ohio for U.S. Senate, appeared on the conservative Jack Murphy Live podcast. Murphy asked Vance how to root out so-called wokeism from American institutions.
4: There's this guy, Curtis Yarvin, who's written about some of these things. And so one is to basically accept that this entire thing is going to fall in on itself, right? I tend to think that we should seize the institutions of the left and turn them against the left, right? We need like a de-bathification program, but like a de-wokeification program in the United States, right?
0: So that was J.D. Vance back in 2021. The latest news is out of the Washington Post that President Donald Trump recently told donors in private that he wants to see his vice president, J.D. Vance, win the 2028 presidential election, a sign that he's open to publicly backing J.D. Vance. There's been this kind of war between J.D. Vance and Marco Rubio, the Secretary of State. But talk about the significance of this. And as you said, J.D. Vance being a creation of Peter Thiel.
2: J.D. Vance is a dangerous extremist who embraces a set of ideas that should put a chill down the spine of every American. He went on in that interview to say that Donald Trump would likely win the 2024 election, and that when he did, he should purge the federal government, just like Yarvin had recommended. And in fact, he should defy the courts and the law and challenge the Supreme Court justices to force him to follow their dictates. It's pretty amazing that you have a man on the political stage in the White House, a heartbeat away from the presidency, who has espoused such radical radically anti-American ideas. And I think people need to understand the degree to which she is so closely related to Peter Thiel. We wouldn't have a J.D. Vance without a Peter Thiel. Peter Thiel is even the reason that J.D. Vance converted to Catholicism. He's the reason J.D. Vance became a venture capitalist and a millionaire.
0: How did they hook up?
2: Peter Thiel likes to go around speaking to schools and graduate schools. And in 2011, he went to Yale Law School and gave a speech. And J.D. Vance said it was one of the most significant moments of his life, and that Peter Thiel was one of the most intelligent people he'd ever heard. And basically, that speech convinced him to not be a lawyer and instead to become a venture capitalist. And at every step of J.D. Vance's life since then, it has been Peter Thiel who has made him who he is, who has essentially created him.

0: been that a president should act as a dictator. And one of the ways to cement this dictator's power is to purge the federal government of anyone who is unwilling to follow the orders of the dictator, basically to destroy the civil service. In addition, this is 15, almost 20 years ago, he recommended that the United States pretty much destroy its diplomatic standing in the world and eliminate international aid programs. We saw all of that happen during DOGE. In fact, Yarvin had updated his idea to say that it should be a CEO who the president should install as a dictator to run rampant over the federal government. And DOGE was an almost perfect expression of that. So these ideas that
1: and
0: used to be...
1: what did Curtis call it? Rage?
0: He called it RAGE, Retire All Government Employees. So even the four-letter all-caps acronym is an echo of Yarvin. And these are ideas that were on an anonymous, weird blog, marginal in Silicon Valley 15 years ago, and have now become policy under the Trump administration. Because when you're a billionaire, you have the power to impose these crazy ideas on everyone else. And that's what's happening. Peter Thiel's entire inner circle has infiltrated government at the same time that the Trump family is now becoming tech venture capitalists and crypto cartel moguls. There's this joining of forces. The corporate is becoming the state, and both of it's combined with apocalyptic religious movements. And that is the heart of fascism.
1: Where does Elon Musk fit into this picture?
0: Elon Musk and Peter Thiel go way back to PayPal. They started it together. They've had some tensions. The so-called PayPal mafia. But you'll note that Peter Thiel's considered the godfather of the PayPal mafia, even though Elon Musk is the wealthiest man in the world. Musk is certainly aware of these ideas. And when he was thinking of starting his own political party after he left DOGE, he consulted with Curtis Yarvin about how to do that and what the party should say. So here's Yarvin, who knows nothing about anything, but he's considered a genius by these billionaires, largely because he tells them what they want to hear. So Elon Musk is clearly radicalized, is clearly open to these ideas. I'm not sure that he reads a lot about these things as much as he just believes the basic idea behind this, which is that wealthy white technologists should be the ruler of the world and then the galaxy and the universe. This is the cosmology coming out of Silicon Valley these days.
1: Where do women and people of color fit into this picture?
0: At the bottom of the hierarchy, if they exist at all. Look at what's happening with the USAID cuts. A targeted hit delivered against the poorest people in the world by the richest man in the world, with millions of people projected to die. These billionaires who promise abundance because of AI, well, we already have abundance. And we're not sharing it. Look at what they're doing to the poorest people today. And if you listen to the apocalyptic visions that AI will kill all jobs and transform everything, they say that, well, don't worry, everyone will get a share of the extreme universal wealth that's created. But that's not what we're seeing today. And we can't really believe that when they say that. Fascism is about imposing a hierarchy, a moral order. And white, wealthy Western men are at the top of that moral order in fascism.
1: Gil Duran is author of The Nerd Reich, Silicon Valley Fascism and the War on Democracy. If you have time, we're going to do part two of this discussion, and then we're going to post it online at democracynow.org. Again, the book, The Nerd Reich. I'll be speaking after the screening of Steal the Story, Please in Middlebury, Vermont on August 28th. Check our website at democracynow.org. I'm Amy Goodman with Anjali Comet.

light. Or is it just the way you look tonight? Oh, this is such a mystery to me.

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They always talk about making love. Yeah, making love. But have you ever sit down to think about everything that's got life in it likes to make love? Did you know that? Why horses like to make love? Cows like to make love? And mosquitoes like to make love? And human beings like to make love? But now, it's one thing about them horses and cows and mosquitoes and things. When they get ready to make love, I don't care what they at, they make love right there. It don't make no difference what they at.

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And then there are those of us who like to wait till Sunday afternoon, and then we go way out on a boat in the water somewhere and make love. Oh, but children, there are those of us who ain't never had nothing, ain't got nothing now, and don't ever expect to get a doggone thing.

off somewhere making love. But children, men are not the only ones that like to slip around. Why, women like to slip around too. How many times have you heard some women sitting down talking, and you hear ones tell the rest of them, she said, I sure wish he'd stay at home sometime, 'cause I'm tired of him following me around everywhere I go. She wants to slip around so she can make love. Well, I tell you, it makes no difference if you came from the city

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2: Welcome, everyone. I am so happy to be here. My name is Helena Escalante. Welcome, welcome, welcome to the New York Public Library's Business Center. Today, we have a very special program called How to Write a Book That Positions You as a Thought Leader. Our guest interviewer, Michael F. Shine, is the host of Uncommon Reads, which is a radio show that airs over the Hudson Valley of New York. But before we get started, for those of you that are joining us for the first time, let me tell you a little bit about the Thomas Yoseloff Business Center. We are the New York Public Library's premier business library. And as such, we offer a wide array of resources for those of you that are interested in small business, entrepreneurship, market research as well, and personal finance, investing, and financial research. And also, the Business Center provides a ton of different electronic resources and services. Now, let me introduce our interviewer today, and then he will in turn introduce

0: our wonderful guests. He is a writer, speaker, business owner, and hype artist in the most wonderful sense. He is the author of The Hype Handbook, 12 Indispensable Success Secrets from the World's Greatest Propagandists, Self-Promoters, Cult Leaders, Mischief Makers, and Boundary Breakers. And if I may inject my opinion here, it is one of the best marketing books I've ever read. And I mean that sincerely. Everyone should have that in their arsenal of books when they're doing business. His articles have appeared in Fortune, Forbes, Inc., Business Insider, Huffington Post, and Psychology Today. He speaks to international audiences spanning from the northern USA to the southern coast of China. And he's also, just in case that weren't enough, he's also a ghostwriter for high-level executives, founders, and entrepreneurs. And as I mentioned before, on Mondays at 11 a.m., you can listen to him on the air as the host of the WVKR 91.3 FM radio show, Uncommon Reads, which pairs book recommendations with author interviews and music selections. So please help me welcome Michael F. Schein. Mike, so good to have you here. Let me go ahead and bring you to the screen, and I will also bring our wonderful guests so that we can get started. So welcome, everyone, and the screen is all yours.
1: Well, thank you, Helena. And I have to say, I've been a fan of yours and the library for a long time. I've done a few programs with you guys, and it's always been a wonderful experience. I'm always loving what you're bringing to the community. And it's so much fun to have this opportunity to sort of join forces with WVKR in my home in the Hudson Valley and kind of bring, you know, shake things up a little and change up the programming with this event. So yeah, we have such great guests today with us. We have Elaine Pofel, we have Steve Ferreira, and instead of trying to do them justice, I'm going to let them introduce ourselves. And before they do, I want to say that the format that we're going to do today, we're all going to be interviewing each other. So I'm going to start out by posing a question. Elaine will pose a question to us. And then if I know how things go, it's just going to become a wild and woolly conversation, and we'll take it from there. So Elaine, why don't we start with you?
2: Oh, thank you so much, Michael. It's great to be here. I was so thrilled that I was invited after you and I spoke initially, because we were fast friends and we could have talked all day. And Steve is an old friend, and I know this is going to be a lot of fun. I am a journalist and author. I wrote two books, The $1 Million One-Person Business and Tiny Business, Big Money. And I'm a ghostwriter for entrepreneurs, CEOs, health experts, and so on. I've been a journalist for many years. I was a senior editor at Fortune Small Business Magazine, and I've written for Forbes, CNBC, Money, Inc., and a lot of the same ones that you have. So I'm really happy to talk writing with you and the audience. I want to commend the audience for having the courage to admit to themselves that they do want to write a book and taking the first step. So I'll hand it over to Steve.
3: Oh, thanks, Elaine. Appreciate you very much. And I just want to say thank you so much to Helena and the NYPL. It's so great to be back. Special thank you for Michael. It's great to meet you, Michael, and to have me on. And of course, to my old friend, Elaine, who I've known now for 5 or 6 years. And Elaine, you're instrumental to helping me make it as, you know, one of the top entrepreneurs in the country. My background is, many people consider me one of the leading experts in the world in ocean transportation. I'm a expert in ocean freight, containerized specifically. My clients include 25 of the Fortune 100. I'm a solopreneur, and I also just made recently the Inc. 5000 as a solopreneur, one of 19 solopreneurs in the whole U.S. to crack the code, so to speak, in the revenue numbers. So I also, you know, had a best-selling book. It's one of the reasons why I think I'm privileged to be here today. My book, Navigating B2B, you see in the background there, hit number 81 on the USA Today top 100 list and number 3 on the Wall Street Journal list. So it's an honor to be here today.
1: Well, you know, that's a great segue to driving straight into the heart of the matter. And it is why everyone on this call wrote a book. So I think it's a little bit easier with Elaine and me. We are professional writers. We're both ghostwriters for our living, but we also have both written books with our names on the cover. But Steve, you are not a writer first and foremost. That's not how you have built your one person empire, which is very relevant because of the topic of Elaine's book, which we're going to get into. So I guess the question I have for both of you, and we'll start with Steve, is why have a book? I mean, why spend the time, energy, thought process with all the rest of what you have going on to put a book together, write a book, and then kind of put it out into the world?
3: Michael, I think the answer is, at least for me, right? I looked at it as a cornerstone that I was missing, in my presentation and kind of my joie de vivre in terms of my functional place in life with clients and in the industry. I'm a pretty colorful character. I've always thought that personal branding, especially in kind of a boring industry like I'm in, there are some parts of my industry are like watching paint dry. Right? And how do you spoof it up, right? And it's all behind personal branding and imaging. And I thought that what a great way to put that last cornerstone in and to have a professional book that not only is, well thought about and well respected, but also hits a bestseller list. And to have that, the ability to hand that to a client instead of my business card, it goes such a long way. And that was my motivation, was that I felt I could help it position me to get to the next level above and beyond where I already was.
1: And Elaine, did you want to chime in on that?
2: Yeah, I think the reason to write it is you can't not write it because you have something so compelling to say that you can't hold it in anymore. You know that it's interesting to people and you want to preserve it. I found with the $1 million one-person business, I was writing articles about people like Steve. He's a case study in the $1 million one-person business. And I had written about entrepreneurship for many years and written for major publications. I never had stories go viral in the way that those stories did. They would get like 300,000 page views, 200,000 without me really doing anything to promote them. And I saw that there was a genuine interest in it and that I was a conduit to that information because I had done so much reporting on it and I was able to pattern match and synthesize it. And that was what compelled me to do the hard work of getting an agent, pitching the book, actually writing the thing, because that's always the challenge with books is how do you fit it into your real life when there's not that much money in it in the beginning and you have to kind of do it on spec basically. So you have to really care about what you're saying and find it compelling enough to take away time from all the other things in your life.
1: Well, there are two sides to this that you've both sort of illustrated very well, right? So on one side is Steve's point where a book is a really great marketing tool. I mean, it, as he said, he could hand people his business card, but I want to even dig deeper into that because it seems that a book has really been something that people feel they are missing when they are a business professional and they're trying to promote their image and establish themselves as expert. And then there's your side of the equation, Elaine, which is you have something to say that only a book can say. And so I guess what I'd love to start with is the marketing and promotion side, especially because this is use a book to become a thought leader. And why a book? In other words, okay, if you have something to say, then of course, write a book. But in terms of promotional tool, aren't we in the age of Instagram, TikTok, LinkedIn, blogs, podcasts, all of this stuff? I mean, what role does a book play that these other forms can't? And that's a leading question. I mean, you feel free to say that, all these other things are just as good if that's the answer.
3: Yeah, I'll take that on. I think that one of the things that, I think about when you ask that question is that, a book is kind of old school, right? And, we have all the other social media. We have LinkedIn, which I'm a big proponent of, TikTok and Insta, but a book is if you're going to do a book, right, it's definitely an investment in time, money, even some of the things that you write, right? And you know, they're cringy. They seem cringy. And then you see them in print and then you say, wow, I really let my soul come out. And I think I needed that. I think for me, it was, you know, it was the moment where I said, hey, you know, I'm okay and I'm doing really well. And this book is going to be a great marker for the rest of my life. And you can never take a book away, right? Once it's got a Library of Congress number and all those great codes to it, I mean, it lives forever, right? And it's a histogram of you. And that's one of the things I loved about Elaine when I met her before I even considered writing my book is, you know, she has such a great publisher. She had, you know, such a great, you know, mantra. I mean, she's got, what, 50,000 or 60,000 followers. And, you know, her books have really propelled her into the interviewer and thought leader and speaker that she is today. And, you know, that's her day-to-day job, right, is an author. Me, not so much. I'm a business leader who happens to use the book, hopefully in the same way that Elaine did. So I'm kind of trying to take a little bit from Peter and Paul and you know, use the best of both worlds. But I think that's my take on it. It lives forever.
1: Please. Of course. Yeah.
2: Well, I think a book is less superficial than all those other things. Like you can give people a little taste of what your ideas are in a LinkedIn post or on Substack, but a book really pulls it together in one place where they feel like they can get to know you. And one of the things I found with my own books is they're magnets for like-minded people. And when you make contact with someone who's read your books, they genuinely feel like they know you on a deeper level right from the outset. So for people that are building a business, I'm a journalist, but for someone who's trying to build a business out of it, that's a great way to start it. You're not cold calling someone. Someone reaches out to you and you say, can I send you my book? Or they read your book and then come to you. It's a completely different tone to the relationship from the start. And it also repels people that don't like your ideas. Like for me, there are people that feel that no one should be a one-person business. That's the gig economy and everyone's being abused by being a solopreneur. And of course, I strongly disagree with that point of view, but that type of person is not going to like my books, but I would not want to work with them anyway because we're not aligned. So I think they attract the right people, repel the wrong people for you, not the wrong people for, you know, for the planet, but different points of view. And I think it's also something tangible. You know, there's something about a paper book that is a different experience than reading something on digital. Even today, something about curling up with a book or reading it at the beach makes it a much more personal relationship for a lot of people.
1: You know, I agree 100%. And I'd love to kind of all explore this together a little more deeply before we move on. I mean, I've done a lot of thinking about what it is about this thing that we call a book that serves as the benchmark, or I don't know about the benchmark, but of the centerpiece of so many thought leaders' platforms, right? I mean, there is no Tim Ferriss without the 4-hour work week, right? I mean, there is no, I don't know, Simon Sinek without Start With Why. And I think it's all the things you said. And also seems to me that there's just the idea for so long, it was so challenging to get a book out there. There were gatekeepers, right? So we have this association that if someone put the time and energy to write 250, 300, 350 words into a book, it really means they're an expert. But, you know, if we go to sort of the next level of this, what I've noticed is not all books are created equal anymore. It used to be that if you had a book, someone had to choose that book and it meant you were an expert. But so, and there's a lot of reasons to self-publish. You know, there's a lot of good self-published books, but for some people, they'll take their blog post, send them in somewhere and get them bound between a book. So I've started to realize that you really need a high concept now. It's not enough to just have a bundle of pages that you call a book. You know, like both of your books are really great high concept. So, you know, the $1 million one-person business, you hear that and you think to yourself, wow, I want $1 million one-person business. I'm a freelancer. How the heck can you do that? So I'd love to hear both of your thoughts on what is it that makes a book in this day and age something special, something that you can build your thought leadership around versus just something that happens to be 250 pages long and print it out.
2: Steve, do you want to go first? I have a lot to say on this one.
3: Well, I will. Thank you, though. Thank you, Elaine. I think, you know, when I look at kind of the preamble that's on my publisher page, go to Simon & Schuster and, you know, Navigating B2B is my book. And it starts out by talking about, you know, Steve's walking the streets of Taiwan surrounded by gangsters, you know. And, you know, it was really interesting because, you know, I wrote it because, you know, gosh, I've had such a colorful life and all these characters that popped into my world and, you know, made me who I am and, you know, gave me a little bit of a pause for concern. It really was true. I was hanging out with these incredible, you know, strange folks all over the world and beautiful, wonderful people. So I guess I wrote it. And I think that when I look at the book, right, I think to myself, wow, I had some really powerful stories. And if I can translate those and help my everyday LinkedIn brethren or brother or sister to become a better business leader, to be more in tune with themselves, their personal goals, their spirituality, their business mantra, what a customer thinks, how to understand. You know, these are all life experiences that are so great to memorialize in a book, yet they're so challenging. You know, and I think about some of the things that are in my book and I still can't come around to reading them myself, you know, because they're kind of still so raw. So, but it's a visceral reaction. And I think that, you know, I can't tell you how many of my clients, without even me prompting them, you know, bought my book or, you know, used my book to learn more about me. And, you know, one thing too, Michael, I think you were kind of alluding to this while we were talking about, oh, Elaine talked about the fact that a book is paper. You know, I think that, you know, in the day of AI, you know, it can also be an incredible prompt, you know, what author is the world's leader in, you know, ocean transportation, you know, and you know, my name's going to come up and it's something I didn't pay for. It's just an organic query in ChatGPT or Gemini or Claude, right? And it just knows these things, right? So you're going to be able to, you know, share with the world and show your clients that, hey, I don't pay anything for SEO. I don't have to because, you know, my book speaks for itself. And I think when you have a book, you know, I think it's the silent champion, right? That propels you into becoming that thought leader within AI tools and search results. You know, forget about Google. I mean, this is the new breed.
1: Right. Absolutely. Elaine, yeah, you have a lot to say. I want to hear it.
2: Well, when I work with people as a ghostwriter, what I do is begin with the end in mind. So I like to know what the person wants to achieve with the book because there are different goals for a book. If you want to have a book that's on the bestseller list, there's a very high standard, you know, or a book that's well reviewed in mainstream publications. Sometimes people need a book because they need a workbook. Maybe they're doing some sort of corporate teaching, for instance, and they need something to hand out to people to actually use. That book might not make it onto the bestseller list. It probably won't, but it doesn't mean it's a bad book. Right. It's got a different purpose. So we need to know that. We need to know what doors they hope it will open. If they want to be a speaker, then when I work with them, one of the things I would think about is, you know, does every chapter open with a story that could be a keynote?
1: Mm-hmm.
2: Because if it takes off and they are in a lot of demand, they can't give the same keynote to everybody. So we think like that. But when you look at a really good book, I feel that everyone has a unique pocket of genius. And my job as their writing collaborator or ghostwriter is to figure out what that is. And I usually have to throw them off their game because they come to me with certain ideas about what everybody would like to read. And then they'll say something incredibly interesting. Michael, you've probably had this happen, right? That they didn't really plan on telling you. That is really where the genius lies. And so that's why sometimes working with someone else, it could be a good friend or a writing coach, an editor, can help you identify what you are saying that adds to the conversation on this topic. Because you don't want to just regurgitate what other people have already said. It's like a dinner table conversation. Are you moving the conversation forward? Do you have an area of friendly disagreement with other people who are passionately interested in this? That's usually where a good book lies. 100%. It has to have some sustainability too. Like, is it just an article? Well, then maybe just write the article. It has to have enough meat to it that it will carry 200 pages or 150 pages. And it's got to have what Steve has is sizzle, right? It can't just be boring because no one will read it. And it's kind of combining the steak or tofu with sizzle, and capturing all that genius in the pages of the book. That to me is what a good book is. And that's why it's such hard work. It's hard thinking work to figure out where do you focus so that it is that good.
1: You know, that point about having an argument in the book and having sizzle is so interesting, because I can't tell you how many times people come up to me and they say, I've written a book and nothing's happening with it. And I'll say, what do you mean nothing's happening? So in certain cases, it's that they want to get it published. And there are reasons to do that, but that's always hard, even for great books. And you need to have what's called a book proposal, as you both know. We can talk about that. But even if they self-publish, they typically, if they're in business, they want something to come from the book. And I get the sense that, and I understand it's not their business, but they get the feeling that if they write this book or work with a collaborator to write the book, just by having the book in the world, like the magical thought leadership fairies will just get attracted to them and they'll make more money and get bigger deals. And they get very disappointed when it doesn't happen. And what I usually find, and you can both speak to this if you think I'm on or off base, is they haven't really thought about the high concept. So in other words, let's say they're in the ball bearings industry and they write a book called Ball Bearing Logistics 3.0. And, you know, okay, but you can't be surprised when a book like that doesn't really do anything for them, because like there's no framing, there's no sizzle. So I think about Tim Ferriss, and I bring him up again because there's no better example of someone who had one career before they wrote the book, had the book, and everything they've done since, all the many millions of dollars they've made and impact they've had came from that one book, The 4-Hour Workweek. And apparently the original title for his book was going to be How to Sell Drugs for Fun and Profit. And it was supposed to be a clever thing because he sold nutraceuticals. And that book would have sold 15 copies, you know? And basically what he did was he embedded into the title this contrarian point of view. You don't have to work like a dog for the rest of your life for retirement. You can take retirements now. You know, you can don't accept the narrative that the world has given you. So a question I always ask my clients is, what is a point of view in your corner of the universe, in your industry or your world, that everyone seems to agree with, but that you think is garbage, that you disagree with? Because usually that's why you're in business. That's what real thought leadership is based on. It's like I'm not interested in the status quo. I want to push back against that. And if you can crack that question, usually a marketable or publishable book will come from that. I don't know if it seems like both of your two books have done that, but have you seen this at all, this sort of misapprehension about what a book should be and how it can drive someone's platform?
2: I think people need courage. I totally agree with you, Michael. You do have to go right to that area where you have some disagreement and where people might post negative comments or get mad at you. You don't have to be controversial, but you do have to be obsessed enough with the topic. Maybe you worked in PwC for 30 years and you know enough about whatever you do there that you have a strong point of view on that. You have to be willing to go out there, stand for the idea, and keep repeating it, because if you're going to sell a lot of books, because this is part of the business of books, there has to be an audience. You can't just expect everybody to flock to you. And so it has to be an idea that you like talking about that has many dimensions. You know, it's not just one thing that you're going to say about it, like the title of the book. You can flesh it out. And when you find that can be a really great book. I mean, with Tim Ferriss, The 4-Hour Workweek, obviously that's an ideal, right? We would all like to work the 4-hour workweek. I have had a few million-dollar one-person businesses that achieved it with very automated businesses, but the rest of us can aspire to it. And the thing about that idea is it is a little bit controversial, because some people are very literal-minded and they'll say, well, there's no such thing as a 4-hour workweek, but it triggers people. And that gets them talking about it. But when you open the book, there are a lot of really good ideas that have stood the test of time. I've done a number of case studies. I've been on the Tim Ferriss show a couple of times and co-hosted, and I brought on some of the case studies from my books of people who used his ideas and applied them and achieved a lot of the things that he talked about. So the ideas actually have to work too. You know, if you haven't really tested them or other people can't apply them, then it won't be that good of a book.
1: And it also won't lead to what you want to lead to, because it's a bait and switch. I mean, if you come out and you have this great book and then you can't deliver on the back end, word is going to get around. That's not real thought leadership.
2: I agree. I mean, your book about hype, right? You have real case studies in there. So people can check it out and they can apply your ideas in the real world. And that gives it a lot of validation. Plus, there's word of mouth. When someone gets a book like Steve's book or your book, and it really clicks for them and they learn something. I always feel like if someone gets one really good idea that they can apply from a book, then it's well worth the time that they put into reading it and whatever they paid to buy the book or the trip to the library, since we're at the New York Public Library. they'll feel good about it and tell other people, or maybe they'll write a blog post about it or share it on social media. People are also looking for things to share. People who don't have their own book, they write their list of favorite books and things. But you have to provide the value, and that requires some discipline. I want to add one thing here. I feel strongly that a book is a conversation, and this is where a lot of people go wrong. They feel like, I know so much about the subject, I have to get it on the page, and they lecture in the book.
1: Right.
2: But you have to really think about your audience. There might be a lot of things you know, but the sweet spot is, what do you know that resonates for them or that would be useful to them? And there's a question from Vanessa in the Q&A, you know, how do you find those ideas that resonate? You have to test the material. I mean, Steve is out there all the time on news programs. He's doing his own broadcasts. He's posting on LinkedIn. He's constantly circulating his ideas. I mean, we all are. We're all on different social media and we're having conversations and we see, what do people write to us about? What do people comment on? What do people reach out behind the scenes about? Those little clues tell you where you should go deep in a book. And maybe there's some things you put out. This always happens to me. I'll spend the whole day working on something and I think it's going to change the world. Then nobody reads that one. Yeah. You toss off some other thing that you spent 5 minutes on and then it goes viral and you have no idea why either thing happened.
1: 100%. It's so true. Well, let's speak about, I'd love to explore that with you, Steve. You know, this idea of getting yourself out there and using the book as one piece of that virtuous circle, because you've been a bestseller, right? Like, I presented examples of people who worked really hard and made a book and it didn't do what they had hoped. It seems like you've really done a good job generating energy around your book, both for the sales of the book itself and also, I'm sure, creating a flywheel that leads back into your business. So can you, you know, for all our listeners and especially all of our attendees who attended a thing where they want to find hard and fast concrete tips for building their thought leadership platform, give us some tips. How do you do it?
3: Well, I think with me, and it's very similar to, I think, what Elaine was trying to speak about, you know, I took a lot of heat, even before I wrote the book, right, on pointing out inefficiencies in business, right? My book is about business to business, you know, the ecosphere. How do you navigate in either in sales or marketing, or how do you work with large corporations if you're a business yourself, whether you're a small business or a big business, right? And so I took a lot of heat for exposing kind of the seedy underbelly, you know, in global logistics and transportation of kind of what goes on in the back office rooms. And so, you know, I was public enemy number one, you know, with a lot of the vendors out there, right, that I'd be, you know, talking to my audience about how to improve, you know, their profitability with certain types of vendors, right? And so that was a really challenging thing to take the heat of the by pointing out the inefficiencies of the market. But at the same time, the hook was also pointing out the inefficiencies of the person, you know, reading the book, right? Not the inefficiencies, but, you know, maybe that person had a great idea. How do they take it to the next level? How do they, you know, find their own markets to you know, take advantage of the inefficiencies of the noise, right? So that they can kind of make their own time in the sun. And that's what I set out to do, both before the book and then after the book and then during the book. That's the intent I had in writing it. You know, I will say this, though. This is not a question that's come up yet, but it's just one thing I think about. And, you know, I'm sure we'll have room to talk about it. But this took a long time, right? A year and a half, maybe 2 years in planning and concept. And I remember when it came out, the book, and it hit the best-selling list. And then I got like 50 copies in the mail from my publisher. And I thought to myself, this is depressing. Is this it? You know, I thought to myself, now the book's completed and I don't know what to do because I've been working on this right. for 2 years. And then I realized that I had to pivot and figure a way to promote and talk about the book and to make it part of my life. And that's when everything changed.
1: And I guess that's really interesting because you had a successful business and have a successful business. You know, you were profiled in Elaine's book about the million-dollar one-person right. business. Ambitious people are always trying to do more. But again, you're not a writer first and foremost. You've become right. somewhat of one. Why put all that energy? I know you said in the beginning that it was a big piece of what you wanted to do in this world to give back. But did you see an improvement in whatever factors make your business a success as a result of the book? Was it worth it? Did it add to the next phase of your career? And if so, how?
3: Yeah, that's a really, really very interesting, thought-provoking question. And I'll say this. I'll answer that in the same way. Well, first off, I'll say this, right? I mean, even as recently as, say, 5 years ago, you know, 4 years ago when the book was coming out, you know, let's just say, you know, the revenue factor was X, you know, for me, having the book and then moving momentum forward with myself, the book, the fact that I had the book, that whole kind of, you know, engine that starts when you have a great book like that, I think I took my revenue, you know, up 5x. Now, it's not all because the book, but it's all because of the momentum. It was the book. It was the confidence. It was the fact that I was published. It was the fact that I was getting gigs because, you know, people saw my name in print other than just, you know, as a, you know, one-dimensional kind of business leader. So I think
1: five times, by the way, is fantastic. I have to interrupt. I mean, that's a really good multiple. That's not small.
3: Thank you. Well, it's like anything else. And it has to do also in the same way, right? I look at the book as the same way as my, let's say, my video or my presence in the marketplace. You know, I started in video and video production and sending videos to my clients, you know, 2018, 19, a little bit before the pandemic. And so during the pandemic, you know, and Elaine knows this story all too well, I had a great chance to put my money where my mouth is and you know, up my game and my video marketing and you know, my whole kind of presentation. But again, that is not an overnight sensation, right? It takes years, right, to solidify yourself in that space. And I think that that's the one thing people have to have a good grounding in is that, and again, you know, when my book was complete and then I got the books and I thought to myself, I was kind of sad. It's like, oh, it's just books. And then I had to stop and think about all the sacrifice that went into writing the book and what it did for the revenue. And it was just not the book, but it was the combination of personal behavior and personal effort, right? And I think that's the one thing that the audience really needs to understand is that it's great to be to have the genius and the intellect and the chutzpah to write the book and to pull it off. But then it really takes a whole nother level, right, to market it, put yourself out there, to speak in front of an audience, to speak in front of the NYPL. I mean, it's tough, you know.
1: It is. It is.
3: We used to do this live, Elaine. Was kind enough.
1: I remember that. Yeah.
3: You know, we would have live audiences, and it was the best thing in the world,
1: yeah.
3: right?
1: Yeah.
3: But, you know, still nervous as hell, so.
1: I think we should probably take a few steps backward in order to move forward, because it occurred to me that a lot of people listening don't really know the logistics of what it takes to either publish or self-publish a book.
3: Yeah, I have a quick comment on that, Elaine, if it's okay. So,
2: right,
3: you know, it's interesting. I went full bore, right? Professional ghostwriter, professional marketing team, you know, really high end in terms of my book. So, because I wanted it to be perfect, and I wanted it to do all the things that would get it the attention where it'd be on Times Square billboard, right? Which it was. And then I have friends that have done self-publishing, right? And really great ideas. And it's interesting, right? I think that it is important to do both. I think the people that self-publish, you know, they, I think like Elaine said, they may want to do it for their own, you know, completion of a life worthy goal, or, you know, they may have an internal motivation why they want to put it out there, and they're not necessarily thinking about what it's going to do for their business. Me, on the other hand, I wanted to skyrocket it, right? And I wanted to take in my market, I mean, I make my profits and my money in an offshoot of ocean transportation called freight auditing. It means that I look at invoices where a client might have paid $10,000 and they should have paid $8,000, and I get them a refund. Okay. Right. It's a very, very kind of paint dry, watching paint peel dry industry. It's pretty boring, right? So how do you make an industry that's so boring alive? And how do you make it alive and then become the thought leader that people are thinking about, right?
1: You talk about people on shady characters on the docks. It all comes back to
3: shady that. Characters on the docks, right? I mean, it's got, you know, Robert Ludlum. I lived in Prague in the Czech Republic. And every day I lived there, I used to think I was in a spy novel, right? I think that carried over to my book. But no, I think that I chose a really, a model, right, where there were a lot of people on my team. I knew what I was doing when I got into that. And I knew I had one laser focus in mind. My goal was to make the USA Today best-selling list. I quickly gave up on New York Times list. I after consulting with Elaine, you know, that was that's a huge financial undertaking, right? Try to get into that stratosphere. So I did what I felt was best in my lane. And, you know, what somebody else might choose to do in self-publishing. As I said, I have one really close friend that recently self-published. She's happy as a clam, what it did for her.
1: I would love to chime in, Elaine, before you chime in. And I'd love to both comment on and validate and also gently push back on some of it, if for nothing else, but to provoke a conversation. But, you know, a lot of times clients will come to me and they'll have a reason they want to do a book. And you know, they... you know, like you, I mean, they have a business reason typically, right? And they'll say, should I publish or self-publish? And I feel like there really are pros and cons. Like, I think it goes a little bit beyond that a self-published book is simply for your own self. And what I typically tell them is, I said, look, there's a massive amount of credibility that comes from having a traditionally published book. There just is. I mean, for one, you get an advance, which is nice. And for certain professional writers, that's... people live off their advances sometimes, but that's not usually true for a business person. But having McGraw-Hill or Simon & Schuster portfolio or whatever on the spine, it's exponentially, you know, you can get into the bigger stages, et cetera, et cetera. However, you need to do that proposal first. And if you're hiring a ghostwriter, you need to pay twice, you know, and a proposal is a tough document. I mean, it's 50, 60 pages long. It's like a business plan. You also have to have a platform. Now, Elaine, you know, it's funny. The way I see it is publishers, they have these numbers because they are trying to figure out this new digitally enabled world. So they say 100,000 people. But like you said, you can get around that sometimes if you're creative and have a different type of platform. I speak every month to executives that buy books in bulk. I have my own whatever radio show that gets out to X number of people, whatever. There's other ways, but you need some sort of platform. And then you're still going to have to help market the book. But, you know, with self-publishing, it depends how savvy you are. A lot of people don't know the difference. So you can get on podcasts, get through the door by just saying, I have a book. It's by Super Duper Publishing. You know what I mean? Which you made up yourself and you have it on the spine of your publishing company. It's not as good as Simon & Schuster, but a lot of people will say, well, that's your book. Let me interview you about it. But if you're going to go the self-publishing route, you need to treat it like a business. You need the way you would if you created a digital course. You wouldn't just stick a digital course up on a website and say, find the course. You need to own that thing, the success of that thing, like nothing else you've ever done because no one is there to help you. But I usually present it as a pros and cons kind of thing. It's kind of like I'd like to be a pop star or a rock star, but your chances are pretty low, but the returns are really high. But maybe I can play in a bar band and make some, you know, and still make a living as a musician, but the returns aren't as high. And it's a lot harder to make a living that way. So anyway, that was my rant, Elaine. I'm sure you have a lot to say about it.
2: I do.
1: Yeah. Because this this is your area of expertise. I think I would expect you would.
2: Well, but what I would say is a lot does depend on the author. One of my early writing collaborations and long-standing writing collaborations has been with Vern Harnish, who founded Entrepreneurs Organization. He wrote a book called Scaling Up, which I helped him with. And it's no secret, he tells everybody. Basically, that book sold hundreds of thousands of copies, and he got to keep the cover price. So for someone like him, who was like a National Speakers Association U.S. winner for 1 year, he's a $50,000 a year keynote. That's on his website. It's not private information. He speaks so much. Sometimes he speaks 28 days out of the month. Someone like that can move a lot of books, so it doesn't really make sense for them to go to a commercial publisher.
1: I forgot to say that. They take most of your money once they
2: advance. Yeah,
1: exactly.
2: Yeah. Oh, yeah. Let me just explain that how that works, but it's because people might not know this. When you sell a book to a commercial publisher, Michael, you mentioned the advance. Basically, you have to have an agent. You go to the agent with your book proposal, which is a business plan for the book. And it has your annotated outline, so the agent knows what they're actually selling to the publishers. If they think that they can sell it, they will take you on. They are commission-only salespeople, basically. They get a 15% commission for the most part. So if they don't think they can sell it, they'll come back to you and say, you know, I think I could sell it if you do X, or I really don't think I can sell this. Maybe there's a different agent who has a different specialty. But assuming that they do sell it, then they'll send it to the top 20 publishers usually. And then if they get a bite, they'll go with one of them. If they get multiple bites, it will go to auction and you'll have different people bidding on how much they're willing to pay you. A commercial publisher for a business book, which I would assume most people on this program are interested in writing, is an advance would be generally between like $10,000 and $50,000. And when you think about the work that goes into the book, that's not really going to cover your time. But
1: and the reason they do that is because they know that business people have other reasons for wanting the book published. There are certain business people who would pay to get the book published. When you're writing narrative nonfiction or a novel, they're all trying to get bigger advances because they live off of those advances.
2: Yeah,
1: tell you what an advance is because it's maybe not what you think it is. They don't just give you they're not paying you for the book flat out.
2: Yeah, and then they give you royalties. So they try to make sure you have skin in the game. So the number that I've been told, and I think it's correct, is if you get to 15,000 copies sold, which is not easy, then you usually get a little more, like you'll get maybe $2 to $4 per copy sold. And then if you get to a next tier, I forget what it is, but it may be like 20,000, you might go into paperback. In the meantime, they might also create other products like an audio book. They usually do. You'll get some money for that. If you read your own audio book as an actor, you'll get a fee for that. And then the ebook, there might be some additional fees for that. And then if it sells in foreign markets, they might sell the rights. A good agent or publisher will sell the rights in other markets for translation. So you'll get some money from that. So the payment, basically, you have no idea how much you're making. You just get this statement every once in a while, and it tells you how much you made. And it's like, why is it $500 a copy in India, you know, and it's $200 a copy? You know,
1: it's in the contract.
2: Yeah, it's in the contract, but you'll never look back at it for the most part. But that's how it works. Now, if you sell it yourself, basically, you'll pay the publisher. And for what I've seen, the different publishing packages, if you do a very basic package, you can actually find a pretty decent printer for less than $10,000 to print it. They're not going to edit it. You'll still have to have editing costs and proofreading and a cover designer.
1: And of print on demand now. You used to have to get a garage full of books if you self-published. Now you can get a few at a time.
2: Yeah, which is nice, and it's a little more eco-friendly.
1: Yeah.
2: Then this sort of like a mid-tier of hybrid publishers who they're basically letting you self-publish, but they have a stronger point of view about what good looks like. They will weigh in. They're not going to publish whatever you want. You're going to have to sort of answer to them. So that's a mid-tier level. Maybe it's like 25 to 50,000 for a package. And then you have the bigger ones. Are about 200,000, the really, you know, white glove. They do everything for you. You'll have a book strategy coach and, you know, an outline expert, and it comes with a PR firm. Most people can't afford that, but some people do want that. So you basically you're paying all the costs of publishing it. So you're taking all the risk. So while you keep the cover price, you pay for a lot of stuff up front. So well, for a lot of people, if they really don't have a huge budget, they'd rather commercially publish. But then you basically have to play ball, because less than 4% of books get published by a commercial publisher. So you've got to be receptive to their suggestions. If they think something is going to make the book sell better, as long as it's not compromising what you want it to say, you at least have to listen to them and take it into consideration. And if you don't want to do it, come back to them with an intelligent reason why you don't want to. And so there's a lot of negotiation involved, because people often feel very passionate about their book, but then you don't have to pay all the costs. They're almost like a venture capitalist backing your book. They're taking the risk. So you have to understand where they're coming from. They don't want a dud that's going to be on the remainder table at Barnes & Noble. They want the book selling for full price for years and constantly generating royalties, so that they it's a good investment.
1: And they're often right. I mean, these are professionals, not to say that they're not human beings, but I can't tell you how many people that are like, oh, I have my vision for my book, and you could use some help. You know what I mean? I mean, these are professionals that are there. You should speak up, of course, but the idea that you always know better because you wrote the first draft is maybe a romantic notion that isn't always that accurate.
2: Oh, one of the things that drives me crazy, and when authors say, these are my words, they can't be changed.
1: Right.
2: You know, when you're a professional writer, it's like so much ends up on the cutting room floor. There's more where that came from. I think it's because there's so much blood, sweat, and tears that goes into getting those words out. People don't want to change them, but the publisher does want you to be successful. And they do, you know, if something isn't clear to people or another reason that they see and you don't see, it's always important to pay very close attention to that, because you can learn and grow too as an author. Hopefully you'll have many books in you, and you have to put your feelings aside. I mean, you know what a thick skin we have, Michael, right?
1: That's why being a journalist or a copywriter. You know, and I think a few other sort of logistical things to put out there, since this is an educational program, and then we can get back into the fun, high-minded stuff, is, you know, to Elaine's point, you need an editor. An agent. That's no small thing. So the way it works is editors, and by editor, I mean the acquiring editor, someone who works at a publishing house who makes the very competitive decision whether or not to publish a book, your book, will almost, with only a few exceptions, look at a book sent to them in the mail. They look at the book through agents, because agents, they consider them gatekeepers. They would be buried with material. So they trust these agents. They have relationships. And getting an agent is almost as hard as getting your book published. You have to pitch agents, and you won't hear back from a lot of them. You sometimes do it through connections, but you can do it through cold pitching. But it's a tough thing to do. You need a good query letter, and then they'll ask for the proposal. Now, I'll give you a little trick that I've used with my clients and with myself. So if you go to Barnes & Noble and you go to the section full of books that are like yours, you'll have an acknowledgement section in the back of every book. Everyone always thanks people, and they will almost always thank their agents. So I build a list of agents. Like, you don't, if you're writing a business, if you're writing a book about B2B, you know, business, you don't want to send to Stephen King's agent, right? You want to send to other business, you know, agents. So if you make a list of those agents, then you can go to a thing called Publishers Marketplace, which is a site basically that's like $30 a month. And you can look up the email addresses of every one of those agents. And you want to pitch the agents, not the editors. And the other thing is, it's important to understand what an advance is. It's in the name. It's an advance. They're not paying you for the book. So they are paying you for the book, but they're advancing you on royalties, and they're not advancing you on the full cost of the book. So if the book costs $25 and you make $4, the four chips away at the advance. So if you get a $5,000 advance, which is very small, you'll earn out that advance more quickly. If you get a $100,000 advance, you won't. And the good thing is you'll have $100,000 in your pocket. The bad news is if you have one or two books published and never earn out your advance, you're losing money for the publisher. You may have to get a pseudonym for your third book. So these are all difficult because they won't. You'll have a bad reputation for someone who can't sell books because you're losing them money. And they make weird decisions. They pay massive advances for weird reasons that I'll never understand. But it is like venture capital. They're spreading their risk across everything. So, Elaine, am I missing everything? It's a wild and woolly business. But
2: well, I think that's a great suggestion about going to the bookstore and looking for the agent. My agent just found me because I was putting material out.
1: Oh, yeah.
2: Blurbs. You know, she was noticing how much traffic the stories got. So that's an argument for getting your ideas out there. And yes, sure, somebody could have stolen it, but I felt like I was so passionate about it and so deep into the subject that it would take them a lot of time to really do that kind of research and do all the interviews. I had, you know, so I just put it out there and I kind of just gave it to the world and hoped for the best.
1: That's very cool, though. Yeah.
2: But you could also attend. There are a lot of webinars that agents participate in.
1: That's true.
2: And you could write to them afterwards on LinkedIn. And if somebody really seemed like someone you can connect with, you could say, I really appreciated what you said about X on that webinar. I'm working on a book. Would you be willing to look at my book proposal? But you better have it ready before you do that. So
1: and a queer. And there are conferences, yeah, right? There are in-person conferences that are similar where you can sit in a room with these people and things like that.
2: Oh, absolutely. It's worth it to have a warm connection of some sort. But it's not good to reach out to them and say, I have an idea. You know, people in my office tell me I should write about a book about my isms. You know, all my great sayings that I say to my employees. Like, they don't want to hear that.
1: No.
2: They want a well-developed idea that you've really given a lot of consideration to and that you have a strong argument for wanting to do the work of doing a book, because one of the problems with authors is execution, right? The nightmare for an agent is they sell the book and then you don't deliver it. And
1: exactly.
2: Then you probably get these too, Michael, these emergency calls where it's like a month before the book is due and they haven't started it yet. And
1: you have to pay the advance back. I mean, if you fail, that's why I say they're not paying you for the book. That's a broken contract.
2: Yeah. But if they don't make you pay it back, you'll have to get an extension and get
1: a ghostwriter. Oh, that, right.
2: Yeah, that's what people do. They'll hire somebody to help them get it over the finish line. But then it might not be good. They could reject it if you don't give time. So you have to be really committed to doing this whole thing. I always say to people, don't do this if you're having a baby this year, you're buying a house, you're traveling the world, you're doing anything big, because it's that big. It's going to kind of take over your mind. Even if you have a ghostwriter, I always tell people, I'm here to take in your ideas and help you shape them, but I can't do the thinking for you. I'm not the CEO of a waste management company or whatever you do.
1: Yeah,
2: you know, I don't know what you know, so I'm going to journalistically draw it out of you. And I do know a lot about business books. I've read a lot of business books. I know what's been said before, so I can tell you if it's original or not, but you still have to be present. And let's get to AI for a minute, because there are some questions about that. What I would say is when somebody, I did want to mention another resource. It's called Readsy, Reedsy. And that's a platform where you can hire editors, ghostwriters, other publishing professionals to help you. And I'm on that platform and I'll get people that send me these manuscripts that they've written all with AI. And my heart sinks when I see them. Not because AI has no role in the book process. It can help you with outlining, can help you with note-taking. But someone sent me, it was like, I don't know, maybe a 400-page book written with AI. And they said, how much would you charge to edit this? And I said, $80,000.
1: Yeah, right.
2: Why? Because I don't want to edit it.
1: Yeah, exactly.
2: It's junk. You know, it's because if you're using AI, it can help you if you're mining through a lot of research that you've done or you're you've worked with a ghostwriter, and like I use a tool called Fathom. When I interview people, it attaches easily to Zoom. I have very good notes. I have the person's voice. That's a valuable use of AI. But if you've ever ordered a book from Amazon, I ordered one. A lot of my clients tell me they're into meditation, and another thing they do is shadow work. So I finally said, I better read a book about shadow work. So I ordered one on Amazon. I get it. It's completely written by AI. It was unreadable. It was just like blather. It was horrible. It was so disappointing because I was

0: have to engineer to really create anything that's of any value, in my opinion.
1: By its nature, it's mediocre. It's the average of everything that's out there. So it can do short posts, but it's not even necessarily bad. It's just down the middle mediocre. And it's going to keep getting more mediocre because more of the stuff it's learning on is mediocre AI slop. And that sounds like a sour grapes ghostwriter who doesn't want my industry to be destroyed. I was very worried about it for a while. I'm not so worried about it anymore. It really isn't capable of it's capable of doing grammatical writing, but it can't do that spark high concept thing.
0: No, and it's also, it can steal other people's ideas. So then you run into IP issues and legal issues. And there are a lot of issues with fact checking. I'm not talking about, there's other issues with fiction now where people are winning awards and then the awards are getting taken away because it was written by AI. But with nonfiction, you're building your business and the book is a tool for doing that. If you have anything in that book that's stolen from somebody else, that's inaccurate, it erodes your whole business value. And plus, if you have original ideas, why would you hand that over to a machine? Like your ideas would be so much better. So I feel very strongly about this, that people, they sometimes feel they're not good writers. Let a professional editor be the judge of that, because sometimes people who think they're no good or they are actually better than they think, and they jump right to AI and then they give you a pile of garbage that nobody would want to read. Ultimately, it has to have that sizzle, and the AI just doesn't deliver it to me. I have not yet seen a single case where I wanted to read the book.
1: No, it hasn't happened yet. So Helena, I think it's time for our wonderful host to take back the microphone. As much fun as I'm having.
2: Oh my God, this has been absolutely fantastic. I am enjoying this and I am so sad that we have to end, because I could listen to you the whole afternoon. Thank you so much, Mike.
1: Thank you.
2: Steve and Elaine. This has been beyone enlightening. I would love if everyone could please join me in a virtual applause. Let's send them a reaction, a heart, a clap, something like that, because they really deserve so much credit for everything that you've done, for how well you have done it, but also for all the, you know, for being so generous with your knowledge and your insights. Thank you so much, everyone. Have a great week. Take care. Bye.
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4: 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Let's check your weather forecast right now. Today, a chance of showers and thunderstorms, mainly after 5 p.m. Partly sunny with a high near 83. Tonight, a chance of showers and thunderstorms before 8 p.m. Then a chance of a slight chance of showers between 8 p.m. and 11 p.m. Patchy fog after 9 p.m. Otherwise partly cloudy with a low around 66. Tuesday mostly sunny with a high near 84. Tuesday night, mostly clear with a low around 61. Wednesday, sunny with a high near 87. And taking a look at Saturday, a chance of showers, partly sunny with a high near 79. Currently here at Vassar College, it is 74 degrees. 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I'm on until 3 o'clock this afternoon. My phone lines are open at 845-437-7178. Once again, 845-437-7178. 877-711.

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0: 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I'm on until 3 o'clock this afternoon. 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

0: 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We heard from Ronnie Millsap. He kicked things off. Then we had Janine C. Riley, Alabama, Buck Owens, George Jones, and we just heard from Conway Twitty. I've got more real country music coming on up. This is Real Country Music with me, Roger Gill. I'm on until 3 o'clock this afternoon. My phone lines are open at 845-437-7178. 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

0: 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This is Real Country Music with me, Roger Gill. I'm on until 3 o'clock this afternoon. Let's check your weather forecast right now. Currently here at Vassar College, it is 74 degrees. Today, a chance of showers and thunderstorms, mainly after 5 p.m. Partly sunny with a high near 83. Tonight, a chance of showers and thunderstorms before 8 p.m., then a slight chance of showers between 8 p.m. and 11 p.m., patchy fog after 9 p.m., otherwise cloudy with a low around 66. Tuesday, mostly sunny with a high near 84. Tuesday night, mostly clear with a low around 61. Wednesday, sunny with a high near 87. And taking a look at Saturday, a chance of showers, partly sunny with a high near 79. My phone lines are open at 845-437-7178. Once again, 845-437-7178.
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0: 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I would like to give a shout out to Bill, who is listening to 91.3 WVKR in Poughkeepsie. He is helping out his brother today. So I want to thank him for calling in. We heard Johnny Cash, Hank Snow, and Keith Whiteley. This is Real Country Music with me, Roger Gill. I'm on until 3 o'clock this afternoon. My phone lines are open at 845-437-7178. Once again, 845-437-7178. If there's something that you would like to hear, or if you would like to just talk, give me a call.
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And now this song goes out to Scott in Middletown. It's the Nitty Gritty Dirt Band. And I understand he's listening to the radio on the porch. And his neighbors can hear it. So here you go, Scott.

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And that one was by the Nitty Gritty Dirt Band, and it went out to Scott in Middletown. Thank you, Scott, for calling in. This is Real Country Music with me, Roger Gill. I'm on until 3 o'clock this afternoon. So if there's something that you would like to hear, give me a call, 845-437-7178. Once again, 845-437-7178. Let's check your weather forecast. Right now, currently here at Vassar College, it is 74 degrees. A chance of showers and thunderstorms, mainly after 5 p.m. Partly sunny with a high near 83. Tonight, a chance of showers and thunderstorms before 8 p.m. Then a slight chance of showers between 8 p.m. and 11 p.m. Partly patchy fog after 8 p.m. Otherwise, partly cloudy with a low around 66. Tuesday, mostly sunny with a high near 84. Tuesday night, mostly clear with a low around 61.

0: Wednesday, sunny with a high near 87. And Saturday, a chance of showers, partly sunny with a high near 79.
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0: 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I'm on until 3 o'clock this afternoon. 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

0: 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Let's check your weather forecast. Currently here at Vassar College, it is 74 degrees. Today, a chance of showers and thunderstorms, mainly after 5 p.m. Partly sunny with a high near 83. Tonight, a chance of showers and thunderstorms before 8 p.m. Then a slight chance of showers between 8 p.m. and 11 p.m. Patchy fog after 9 p.m. Otherwise, cloudy with a low around 66. Tuesday, mostly sunny with a high near 84. Tuesday night, mostly clear with a low around 61. Wednesday, sunny with a high near 87. Taking a look at Saturday, a chance of showers, partly sunny with a high near 79. My phone lines are open at 845-437-7178. Once again, 845-437-7178. 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

0: 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I'm on until 3 o'clock this afternoon. If there's something that you would like to hear, give a call, 845-437-7178. Once again, that's 845-437-7178.
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0: 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This is Real Country Music with me, Roger Gill. I'm on until 3 o'clock this afternoon. If there's something that you would like to hear, please give me a call, 845-437-7178. That's 845-437-7178. Let's check your weather forecast right now. Currently here at Vassar College, it is 77 degrees. Today, a chance of showers and thunderstorms, mainly after 5 p.m., partly sunny with a high near 83. Tonight, a chance of showers and thunderstorms before 8 p.m., then a slight chance of showers between 8 p.m. and 11 p.m., patchy fog after 9 p.m. Otherwise, partly cloudy with a low around 66. Tuesday, sunny with a high near 84. Tuesday night, mostly clear with a low around 61. Wednesday, sunny with a high near 87. And taking a look at Saturday, a chance of showers, partly sunny with a high near 79. Let's hope that the showers and thunderstorms hold off because it's move-in day here at Vassar College.
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Darling, I've wasted a lot of years not seeing the real you. 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And I never took the time to let you know. 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

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This is Real Country Music with me, Roger Gill. I'm on until 3 o'clock this afternoon. And I also want to let you know, tomorrow between 5 and 7, I'm going to be filling in for James and Thin Air. So you can tune in tomorrow between 5 and 7 as I fill in for James for Thin Air.

0: 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I'm on until 3 o'clock this afternoon. Coming on up at 3 o'clock, it's First World Music. At 3 o'clock, let's check your weather forecast right now. Currently here at Vassar College, it is 77 degrees. Today, a chance of thunderstorms, showers and thunderstorms, mainly after 5 p.m. Mostly sunny with a high near 83. Tonight, a chance of showers and thunderstorms before 8 p.m. Then a slight chance of showers between 8 p.m. and 11 p.m. Patchy fog after 9 p.m. Otherwise, partly cloudy with a low around 66. Tuesday, mostly sunny with a high near 84. Tuesday night, mostly clear with a low around 61. Wednesday, sunny with a high near 87. Taking a look at Saturday, a chance of showers. Partly sunny with a high near 79. Let's hope that the showers and thunderstorms hold off for move-in day here at Vassar College.
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My daddy worked at the Goodyear-Tarn River Company, and he worked on cars. 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

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That's going to wrap it up for me for today. I will talk with you again tomorrow as I fill in for James and Thin Air. And if you're not able to catch that, then I will talk with you next Monday starting at 12 noon.

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1: 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I'm your host, Akenna Magaji. 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

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We started today's show with some smooth jazzy sounds from Ethiopia. You heard Munai Munai from Asta Aweke. Welcome to the show. We have lots of music for you in 1 hour of First World Music. Let's go right directly to the second set, or the first set of the show, I should say. We started the show with just one song, Munai Munai, and now we're going to hear a suite of songs with music by the Kanalone de Timbiki and Dizu Plaches. But we start the set with music by Sidibe Sali, the late Sidibe Sali. Her song is Yakubasila. Enjoy.

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It's your place to hear African music on this radio station. Every week, every Monday, from 3 p.m. to 4 p.m., the only show on WVKR dedicated to the exposition of African music to the world. You just heard three songs, African music. We began with Yakuba Silla from Sidibe Sali. And this was from the 1980s. And at that time, she had a band. And one of the members of the band was the great Sokufola Zumana Tereta. You could hear him sawing away at his soku in that song. And there was a talk going around that was not totally fleshed out with details, but I remember people talking about how Sally Sidibe was on tour in Congo with her band, and they ran into financial difficulties, and she came back to Mali on her own and left the band members there in Congo. One of the band members, as I said before, was Zumana Tereta. And then he was picked up by Sangare Umu, and is with her that he achieved some measure of international fame and success as a Sokufola, as somebody touring globally without any problems, financial and all of that, and he made some money comfortably with her in her band, Zumana Tereta. And he was playing on Yakuba Silla by Sidibe Sali. And then after that song, you heard from Apalenquero. You heard the song Apalenquero. And that was from the group Canalón de Timbiquí out of Colombia. And then finally, you heard Incomo. And that was from Dizu Plaches. And let's continue on with the music. The next set begins with music from Berchi Cavallo. The song is Cozinha do Pai.

Welcome back to the show. Three exciting songs in that last set. Let me tell you what you heard in reverse order. You just heard Mula Mansa from Osh to Baroish. They gave us Mula Mansa. Yeah, that was their song. And then before them, you had Bonga. He gave us a Banga Fukula. And Bechi Cavallo started off the set, Cozinha do Pai. Let's continue. We're running out of time. The next set begins with Khalid El Molla. He's going to give us Binat El Midaris.

من غير راتب، قصدي لا يكون فراق، وفي كل عام بالشهادة تهنى.

Welcome back to the show. That was the last set of the show, although I still have one more song for you. What did you hear in that last set? We began with the great Khalid El Moula, Binat El Midaris. And he gave us Binat El Midaris. And then that was followed by Rashid Kazmi, Ashdani Dakduar. And just now you heard Awin Niya from Takfarinas. And the next song will be the last song, and it will be Gistal from Asan Jai. And on today's show, you will hear, or you have heard, music from Ethiopia, Mali, Colombia, South Africa, Brazil, Angola, Cabo Verde, Kuwait, Morocco, Algeria, and the next song is from Senegal. But when the next song is done, I want you to keep it locked right here to 91.3 FM and www.wvkr.org, because coming up after me is the great and mighty Splinters and Candy. Stay tuned for him after Gistal from Asan Jai.

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1: 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My name is Alex Brown. Thanks for joining me after First World Music with Akina Hamagaji every Monday from 3 to 4 p.m., spinning all sorts of excellent African music. 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

We close the opening set of today's show with some sounds from Zimbabwe, from Nu Tutankhamen. We heard Forever Together, from their album I Wish You Were Mine. Before that, music from Iranian artist Bahar Movahed, who is now based in California. We heard Together Yet Alone, from the album of the same name. And we started out today with some Occitan music from Kokanya. We heard Foja Banda, from their album Flame Folklore. More music on the way for you right now on 91.3 WVKR.

We wrap up that set with music from Chile, from Pascuala y la Vaca y Fauna. We heard Te Traigo Flores, versión album, and that's taken from the album El Mito de la Pérgola. Before that, some sounds from Colombia, from Nuevos Ríos. We heard La Luna, from their self-titled release. And we started out that set with music from Cameroon, from Caris Fozzo. We heard Jogo, from her album Gua. More music on the way for you right after this public service announcement. And this is for our music festival, Saturday, August 22nd, Euphonia, a Balkan and brass music festival, will be occurring at Opus 40 in Saugerties, New York, music beginning at 4 p.m., and this is a raucous celebration of global brass music, which is curated by the local and hosted by Opus 40 in Saugerties, New York. For more information, visit opus40.org. 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

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And we just heard music from Poland, from Voloshi. We heard Crawler. Before that, music from Egypt, from Amar El Sharay. We heard Souk. And this is taken from the excellent compilation Ayam El Disco. We started out that set with Kurdish music from Northern Iraq, from Salar Salman. We heard Naze from his self-titled release. More music on the way for you right now on 91.3 WVKR.

0: We close today's program with music from Japan from Ryuichi Sakamoto. We heard Venezia, taken from Hidaruide no Yume. Before that, music from Algeria from Hosin Shawi. We heard Ochemsa. And we started out with music from France from Jojo et Lieutenant Nicholson. We heard Planète, taken from Du Plus. That will do it for today's program, folks. Thank you so much for listening, and please stay tuned for Helen with Planet Blue right here on 91.3 WVKR-FM
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It's independent radio from Vassar College in Poughkeepsie, New York. My name is Helen. Thank you for staying tuned after Splinters and Candy. World music selected for you by Alex Brown. As we think about Father's Day coming up on Sunday, we may not know how it came to be. In June 2019, Quora supplied some background history in this item titled The Forgotten Tragedy.

tragedy that created Father's Day. We live in an era of hashtag holidays where every day we are told to celebrate something completely pointless for the not-so-subtle purpose of whetting America's insatiable appetite for mindless consumerism. You can be tempted to lump Father's Day in with these disingenuous celebration and just assume it's a fake holiday concocted by Hallmark to sell greeting cards. The origin of Father's Day, tinged with sadness, is very genuine and can be tracked back to Monongah, a little town in West Virginia. On December 6, 1907, 367 men were working in Fairmount Coal Company's mines when an explosion occurred, killing 362 of the miners. Four escaped, but later died due to injuries related to the incident, and only one was rescued by those who came to help. Monongah's mining disaster is widely considered the worst mining disaster in American history and devastated the surrounding community, as it is estimated more than 1,000 children lost their fathers. The idea of the town having a day to honor fathers began with Mrs. Grace Golden Clayton. While Clayton had not lost her father during the mining explosion, she was deeply affected by his death in 1896. It caused her to feel great sympathy for those who had lost their fathers. Clayton approached her minister at Williams Memorial Methodist Episcopal Church South with the plan to hold a Father's Day service at the church on July 5, 1908, close to Clayton's father's birthday. Reverend Meegan, longtime pastor at Central United Methodist, which eventually replaced Williams Memorial, has done extensive research into the community's unique and tragic connection to Father's Day. According to him, quote, "The day came and passed without much fanfare," quote. He attributes this to its closeness to the 4th of July and the death of a daughter of a prominent family in town occurring the night before. As a result, Fairmont never adopted any resolutions to make Father's Day part of its own town's history, Meegan explained. While Fairmont has received some credit for its prominent role in the history of celebrating fathers, including being recognized by Hallmark, credit for the first Father's Day is primarily attributed to Spokane, Washington, where Sonora Dodd organized a day of celebration on June 19, 1910. Unlike in Fairmont, Dodd ensured her city and state and issued proclamations, making Spokane historically most associated with Father's Day. In 1972, President Nixon made Father's Day an official holiday. But Fairmont was the place where the first Father's Day event was held, Meegan insists. Still, Fairmont celebrates the day like any other town would. Some churches hold breakfasts and people give gifts. A few plaques are awarded, but beyond a big commemoration on the 100th year anniversary of the first service, Fairmont's festivities are pretty standard. In fact, it's mainly Meegan who keeps the memory of Monongah mining disaster alive in Fairmont. "I personally hold programs at the park to promote Father's Day," Meegan says. "I invite people in the community to come and share stories about their fathers, sing songs, read poetry, or show art they have done to commemorate Father's Day." On Father's Day, take a moment to step out of the modern context of the commercialized holiday and remember one town's unique and tragic connection to the day. As Science Alert sets the pace for the remainder of today's lineup, loosely related to Father's Day, with an article they had in January this year titled,
human penis size evolved for two purposes. Compared to other great apes, the human penis is thicker and longer than expected for a primate of our size. Understanding why the human body looks the way it does is a popular topic in evolutionary biology. We note physical features including greater height and a more V-shaped torso increase a man's sexual attractiveness, but less known about the effect of a larger penis. Humans walked upright far before the invention of clothing, which made the penis highly conspicuous to mates and rivals during most of our evolution. The primary role of a penis is simply to transfer sperm, but our study reveals a larger penis in humans serves two additional purposes, to attract mates and to threaten rivals. In many species, traits more strongly expressed in males, like the lion's mane or a deer's antlers, likewise serve these roles. We tested if men considered a rival with a larger penis as a signal of a more dangerous opponent when it comes to a fight. In a landmark study, we presented more than 800 participants with life-size projections of 343 videos of anatomically correct 3D computer-generated male figures varied in height, shoulder-to-hip ratio, and penis size. We asked women to rate the figures' sexual attractiveness. We asked men to assess the figures as potential rivals, rating how physically threatening or sexually competitive each figure appeared. We found, for women, a larger penis, greater height, and broader shoulders all increased a man's attractiveness, but beyond a certain point, further increase in penis size or height yielded lesser gains in preference. Men considered a larger penis as an indicator of a rival with greater fighting ability and as a stronger sexual opponent. While males also rated taller figures with a more V-shaped torso in the same way, men consistently ranked males with ever more exaggerated traits as stronger sexual competitors, suggesting men tend to overestimate the attractiveness of these characteristics to women. It's important to remember the human penis evolved primarily for sperm transfer. Even so, we now have evidence the evolution of penis size could have been partly driven by the sexual preferences of females and as a signal of physical ability by males. That the effect of penis size on attractiveness was 4 to 7 times higher than its effect as a signal of fighting ability suggests the enlarged penis in humans evolved more in response to its effect as a sexual ornament to attract females than a badge of status for males, although it does both. Interestingly, our study also highlighted a psychological quirk. Participants were significantly quicker to rate figures with smaller penis, shorter height, and a less V-shaped upper body. This rapid response suggests these traits are subconsciously almost instantly rated as less sexually attractive or physically threatening. Of course, characteristics such as facial features and personality are also major factors in how we rate others. Additionally, cultural standards of masculinity vary across the world and change over time. Then, last August, Daily Mail had an item revealing another surprising advantage of extra-long male sperm conveyors. This one's titled, Male Tarantulas Have Evolved Record-Long Sexual Organs. Tarantulas are generally large, hairy spiders, most commonly found in the U.S. and Mexico. The largest species found in South America are almost 3 inches long. Tarantulas live in dry, well-drained soils in open areas across desert and grassland areas.
Most are ground dwellers, although some species live in trees, cliffs, caves, or in crops like bananas and pineapples. Tarantulas have two body parts, the cephalothorax and the abdomen, 8 walking legs, and 2 pedipalps used for moving prey. Female tarantulas, more stocky than males, are covered with light brown hair. The male is covered with black hair over most of its body and reddish hairs on its abdomen. Tarantulas are very sensitive to vibrations in the ground that may indicate the presence of prey or danger. They have urticating hairs on their abdomen, which can be released by kicking the back legs. The hairs irritate the nose and eyes of would-be attackers. Tarantulas are nocturnal hunters, feeding primarily on grasshoppers, beetles, small spiders, and other insects, and will sometimes eat small lizards. All in all, they're among the most awe-inspiring creatures in the animal kingdom. But scientists have just discovered they boast another impressive feature. 4 new species identified in the Arabian Peninsula and the Horn of Africa have evolved the largest genitalia of all known tarantulas. These new discoveries are so distinct from their closest relatives, the researchers had to establish a new genus to classify them. They named the new genus Satyrex, from a part man, part beast figure of Greek mythology with exceptionally large genitalia, and the Latin word rex, which means king. Palps are specialized appendages used by male spiders to transfer sperm during mating. A male of the largest of the 4 new species has palps almost as long as its longest legs. Picture this! Okay, rather than displaying male dominance, experts have tentatively suggested the long palps might allow the male to keep a safer distance during mating to help him avoid being attacked and devoured by the highly aggressive female. I guess you can picture that, too. All right. Where am I? Okay, Max Planck Society put out this report last April describing some behaviors of male mice, which may be rather similar to behavior of some male humans. This one's titled, "Some Male Mice Fiercely Guard Females Within Their Territories, While Others Seek Out Quick Flings." In a comprehensive study conducted at Max Planck Institute for Evolutionary Biology, researchers tracked 244 male house mice, the kind you'd find in basements or barns, over their entire lives in real-world styled enclosures. They discovered, while mating strategies of the mice are flexible, male house mice adopt different mating strategies, either defending a territory or roaming for mates. Strategies are consistent, individual differences based on personality, body condition, rivals, and social environment. Strategies can emerge in real time rather than being hardwired into DNA. They shape the chances of reproducing and lead to different life paths. Some live longer, others take more risks. Territorial males tend to reproduce more often, but defending the nest areas where females gather can be stressful and risky, increasing the chance of injury and likely elevating stress levels. In contrast, roamers may reproduce less frequently, but they still manage to pass on their genes. Ultimately, both strategies can lead to similar lifetime success. The evolutionary biologists also found physiology and energy investment differences. Roaming males have relatively larger testes,
suggesting they invest more in sperm production, perhaps to improve their chances in brief encounters. The findings reveal how flexible and dynamic these behaviors are, and suggest males might respond differently as environments change, offering insight into how animals adapt and evolve. But seriously, Science Daily had a concerning report last October titled "Hidden Evolution Making Men's Sperm More Dangerous with Age." In tissues that constantly renew, changes in DNA or mutations can give some cells an advantage. While most mutations of cells comprising organs, connective tissue, and bone are not passed on to children, mutations in sperm and egg cells can be inherited. Previously, scientists lacked tools to measure how strongly harmful mutations are favored in sperm. Recently, scientists used a highly accurate DNA sequencing technology to analyze sperm from 81 healthy men aged 24 to 75 from a diverse population to map how DNA mutations accumulate across the entire sperm genome as men age. The data revealed about 2% of sperm from men in their early 30s carry disease-causing mutations. The proportion rose to 4.5% among 70-year-old participants, showing a clear link between age and genetic risk to offspring. The increase is not caused solely by random DNA efforts accumulating over time. Instead, a subtle form of natural selection within the testes appears to give certain mutations a reproductive advantage, so they become more common during sperm formation. Researchers pinpointed 40 genes that seem to benefit from this process, many of which are tied to serious neurodevelopmental disorders in children and inherited cancer risks, and many more than scientists once realized. Although the number of sperm carrying harmful mutation rises with age, not all lead to conception and healthy pregnancy. Some prevent fertilization or normal embryo development, while others could cause miscarriage. More studies are needed to determine how the growing number of sperm mutations affects children's health outcomes. By revealing how mutations arise and are shaped by selection within sperm, the researchers hope to refine reproductive risk assessments and better understand how genetics, lifestyle, and environment interact across generations. In a complementary study, scientists investigated the same phenomenon by looking at mutations already passed on to children rather than those measured directly in sperm. By analyzing DNA from more than 54,000 parent-child trios and 800,000 healthy individuals, the team identified more than 30 genes where mutations give sperm cells a competitive edge, again, including many linked to rare developmental disorders and cancer, and many overlapping the set of genes observed directly in sperm. This study found the mutations can increase sperm mutation rates roughly 500-fold, which helps explain why some rare genetic disorders appear when parents do not carry the mutations in their own DNA. The scientists note, as these mutations are common in sperm, it may look like some genes cause false positive disease association rather than a true disease link. The work highlights how natural selection within sperm can be directly observed in the DNA of children, influencing their chances of inheriting certain genetic disorders. The findings reveal a hidden genetic risk increases with paternal age.
because some changes in DNA thrive within the testes, fathers who conceive later in life may unknowingly have a higher risk of passing on a harmful mutation to their children. A common assumption holds, because the germline has a low mutation rate, it is well protective. In reality, the male germline is a dynamic environment where natural selection can favor harmful mutations with consequences for the next generation. Yeah, so, you know, it's not just mom's biological clock that's ticking. Keep that in mind. What else we got here? Okay, November 2023, The Guardian had this concerning article titled Deep Space Astronauts May Be More Prone to Erectile Dysfunction. As if homesickness, the inescapable company of overachievers, wasting muscle, thinner bones, an elevated cancer risk, and the prospect of death in the endless vacuum of space were not enough to contend with. Male astronauts may return from space, deep space probe, with erectile dysfunction, scientists say. In a study to assess the impact of weightlessness and galactic radiation on male sexual health, NASA-funded researchers found galactic cosmic rays and, to a lesser extent, microgravity can impair the function of erectile tissues, with effects lasting potentially for decades. Raising their concerns, researchers said they had identified a new health risk to consider with deep space exploration. They called for astronauts' sexual health to be closely monitored on their return from future deep space missions, noting certain antioxidants may help to counteract the ill effects by blocking harmful biological processes. The warning comes amid a renewed focus on deep space missions, with NASA and other major space agencies preparing for long-term expeditions to the moon and more ambitious voyages to Mars. NASA's Artemis program aspires to send astronauts to the moon as early as next year, with crewed missions to Mars tentatively lined up for as early as 2040. Since the dawn of the space age, scientists have explored the impact of cosmic radiation, and that would be your high-energy particles, X-rays, and gamma rays streaming from stars and other heavenly bodies, and weightlessness on human physiology. The work has led to introduction of preventive measures, including special exercise regimes on the International Space Station, to protect astronauts from bone and muscle wastage. But according to researchers in neurovascular dysfunction, the effects of space flight on erectile dysfunction have not been explored. Despite the condition affecting more than half of men over the age of 40, representing an important factor for life satisfaction. Earth is highly protected from cosmic radiation by the planet's magnetic field and substantial atmosphere, but on the moon and Mars and in the space between, there is no effective barrier. On board the ISS, crews are protected by shielding and Earth's magnetic field, but still receive as much radiation in 1 week as a person on Earth would receive in a year. The researchers conducted a series of experiments using dozens of rats to explore the impact of spacecraft on male physiology. The rats were suspended in harnesses at a 30-degree angle and exposed to simulated galactic cosmic rays at NASA's Space Radiation Laboratory in New York. Analysis of rat tissues 1 year later revealed even low exposure to galactic cosmic rays increased oxidative stress in the animals, impairing function of the artery supplying blood to the penis and erectile tissue. Weightlessness had an impact too, but not as marked. Results suggest neurovascular function of the erectile tissues may be impaired throughout the remainder of the astronaut's sexual health span following the return to Earth from prolonged deep space exploration.
The good news is treatment with specific antioxidants appeared to improve tissue function. Yeah, so something to think about before you before your next space flight. Holy cannoli, wait a sec, hold everything. 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Either way, it's non-commercial, independent radio, just the way you like it. Coming to you from Vassar College in Poughkeepsie, New York. Quick, it's 5:30 on Monday. My name is Helen. The show is Planet Blue. You can be in touch with me via email, planetblue@wvkr.org. We'll do it. And as a reminder, views and opinions expressed on this program might not necessarily be those of WVKR, Vassar College's Board of Trustees, or its constituents. Oh, I got that in just in time. Okay. And in March this year, Science Alert had an interesting item titled March Madness, Vasectomies Spike During Major Basketball Events. According to data from a large U.S. insurance claims database, the time of year when the NCAA March Madness basketball tournament takes place is the perfect moment for some men to schedule a vasectomy, a form of male contraception where tubes that transport sperm are cut or sealed. The trend was evident in data from 2007 through 2015. A plausible reason for this could be doctors advising men who undergo the simple outpatient procedure to take it easy for 2 to 3 days. For most men, this means sitting on the couch in front of their TV, and sporting events offer them something to watch while resting. This narrative makes perfect sense, but may only be a small part of the story, as March isn't the only seasonal peak. Vasectomies also spike at year's end, which researchers attribute to patients having reached their annual insurance deductible. At that point, their insurance begins covering a greater share of medical costs, making elective procedures effectively cheaper. Once a trend becomes widely reported and promoted, it can start to reinforce itself. This may have been the case for VAS madness. The idea seems to have entered public conversation in 2008 when an Oregon urology clinic ran a radio ad campaign during March Madness assessing, quote, "When March Madness approaches, you need an excuse to stay at home in front of the big screen. Get your vasectomy at Oregon Urology Institute the day before the tournament starts. It's Snip City," quote. Within a week, other clinics started running their own VAS Madness promotions. Michigan Medicine's 2018 press release announced the urology clinic was expanding its vasectomy services in anticipation of the rush. Nearly a decade of insurance claims confirms vasectomies increase in March, possibly the downstream effects of the original radio ad, a classic example of a self-fulfilling prophecy, when a prediction is believed and acted upon and ends up becoming true. Each news article, VAS Madness promotion, and peer-reviewed paper becomes another link in the chain, making it increasingly impossible to know where organic demand ends and manufactured demand begins. However, it comes about VAS Madness ultimately appears to be a net good for the patients. Urologist Alexander Rosinski says it can sometimes be difficult to get guys to follow post-vasectomy recovery instructions and make sure they are not doing strenuous activities. March Madness gives them a good excuse to lay low and recover. Okay, so since we're going to lay low and recover, could be a good time for a break now. Yeah, this one I have for Can I Find Apple Pie today, I don't know a whole lot about. I can tell you it's by Trio Gerbron. I can tell you it's an instrumental. And I can tell you it's beautiful. So with that, we're just going to relax
and listen.

Okay, I told you it was beautiful. Okay, now next I have a few more items about men in general, not specifically fathers. University of Hattersfield had this report in May titled Masculine Behavior Bad for the Planet. A major new study by a team of 22 researchers from 13 countries had just been published addressing climate change, global warming, environmental collapse, how they connect with what men do, and what to do about it. The team focused on questions as diverse as climate denial in Canadian pipeline politics, environmental impacts of Chinese policies in the Pacific Ocean, pro-meat online influencers in Finland, and positive action by men activists in Africa, Latin America, UK, and globally. The team found men tend to have a greater carbon footprint and greater environmental impact through consumption, especially travel, transportation, and tourism. Men tend to be less concerned with climate change and less willing to change routine practices to ameliorate it. Men tend to be less ambitious and less active in environmental politics and less supportive of political parties working on environmental justice. Men tend to be more involved in owning, managing, and controlling heavy chemical, carbon-based industrialized agriculture, high environmental impact extractive industries, and militarism with known devastating environmental effects. The researchers saw these damaging patterns especially among elite men in the global north and were astonished at how this does not figure in most debate and policy aimed at a more sustainable world. They also note some men are working urgently and energetically to change these tendencies. And I'm hoping my listening audience today is full of those men. Keep up the good work. All right, now this one, dated September last year, is from Eurasia Review, and it's titled, Meat is Macho. Masculinity concepts get in the way of green initiatives to cut meat and dairy consumption. Animal agriculture is a major culprit in public health risks, environmental degradation, and animal suffering. Reducing meat and animal product consumption is widely recognized as an effective way to mitigate these harms. Yet, men continue to consume more meat than women, are less likely to be vegetarian or vegan, and are more resistant to initiatives promoting reduction in meat consumption. A survey of more than 1,000 men in UK showed those who more strongly embraced traditional masculine norms ate significantly more red meat and poultry. The researchers factored in six aspects of traditional masculinity: avoidance of femininity, restrictive emotionality, aggression, achievement status, self-reliance, and attitude towards sex, in their assessment of whether traditional masculinity predicts how often men consume meat, their emotional attachment to it, and the perceived masculinity of meat. Beyond the well-known link between masculinity and meat, the study found men's endorsing avoidance of femininity and achievement status tended to eat more meat, were more emotionally attached to meat and dairy, viewed vegetarianism as a threat to British culture, and found meat more masculine. Follow-up remotely moderated focus groups exploring how men speak about meat consumption, gender, and diet within their peer groups revealed, while links between meat and masculinity were clear in the survey,
men in the focus groups were often conflicted over the role masculinity played in their meat consumption. At first, many wholly dismissed the role their gender had over their diet, but minutes later, they would speak about the vast influences their social network and male peer group had on their menu choices. Now, researchers understand eating is a fundamentally social activity. While men may not wish to recognize it overtly, masculinity is a major covert influence on dietary choices. To shift men's diet, the challenge is to address ingrained norms and find ways to work with, not against, men identities. The researchers proposed strategies to make plant-based eating more appealing to men. Prioritize taste. Since skepticism about flavor remains a major barrier among men, campaigns should offer taste tests, highlight flavor in advertising, and invest in making plant-based products more appealing. Focus on health and nutrition. Education of the health benefits of plant-based diets, especially around protein, fitness, and longevity, can help counter myths and align with self-oriented male motivations. Use implicit messaging. Instead of overtly marketing plant-based foods as manly, link them subtly to values like performance, strength, and adventure. Balance clarity and appeal in labeling. Use familiar meaty labels, and I'm not sure what they mean by that, for plant-based alternatives to assure taste expectations while educating consumers that these products are designed as replacements, not deceptive substitutes. Leverage social influence. Since partners, friends, and family shape men's food choices, interventions could tap into these networks to encourage plant-based eating. Address cost concerns. Policies to make plant-based products more affordable through subsidies or price incentives could help level the playing field with conventional meat and diet. Conventional meat and dairy. All right, so a lot to digest there. But yeah, there, you know, small changes can help, especially if everybody's making small changes and over time they become less of a change and more of a habit. That's what we're looking for here. Now, on the topic of food, before I continue babbling here, on the topic of food, the conversation posed this question last September. Women do most cooking at home, so why do men get to hog the barbecue? According to British anthropologist Richard Wrangham, the ability to control fire and therefore cook food was the key driver of human evolution. Our prehistoric ancestors structured their society around food. Butchering predates cooking and can be traced back to about 2.6 million years ago. Filleting meat into smaller pieces made it easier to chew and digest larger animals, which allowed meat to become part of our diets. There is indirect evidence Homo erectus anatomy diverged from non-human primates some 1.9 million years ago because of this shift in diet. While it's unclear exactly when humans started to control and manipulate fire, evidence of cooking in the Levant region goes back as far as 780,000 years. Around 27,000 years ago, there was an entire mammoth economy, from carcass procurement, transport, and butchery to food preparation and storage. Meat was processed in smokehouses so it could be consumed fresh or stored long-term. Hunters could either bring the carcass back to the group to cook or cook it at the kill site. There's a common perception these early societies were split into the
man the hunter and woman the gatherer, but many experts suggest communal well-being, overrode distinct gender division. Increasing evidence suggests, despite child-rearing responsibilities, women did hunt, just as men did gather. Historically, fire has been associated with the kind of rugged, primal, often masculine mythology, but some of the oldest, most enduring fire traditions have been in the hands of women. Fire requires attentiveness, intuition, patience, qualities that aren't gendered. Deliberate fire starting, or arson, is a male-dominated crime, yet there's no evidence men are biologically wired or pathologically driven toward fire starting. Their overrepresentation in arson may be better explained by social, behavioral, and psychological risk factors, antisocial personality traits, and a lack of emotional regulation. And just as a little parenthetical note here, Monica Hess wrote at what I found to be a really engrossing book about a female arson. It's titled American Fire, and it is available at the Poughkeepsie Public Library District, so check that one. And going back to the article here, the backyard barbecue is relatively recent, having infiltrated our lifestyles in the 1950s and becoming firmly embedded with introduction of the gas barbecue in the 1960s. As a social and cultural ritual, it reflects prestige, generosity, and patriarchy. All of this plays into the hegemonic masculinity, which frames men as the dominant sex in society, the provider, the griller. Today, women do most of the cooking. They also spend the most time hunting and gathering in the supermarket. While this gap is narrowing, genderization of food remains strong in the retail industry, extending to advertising and marketing. Barbecue cookbooks consistently have covers featuring men, and barbecue-related products are more likely on sale for Father's Day. Everyday cooking tends to be seen as domestic work, more in service of family well-being than a show of social status. It is an unpaid, and often undervalued, part of the invisible labor, still falling largely on women. Finally, I have a topic. Very often, dad's turf. PNAS gave us this item in October of 2023, titled, The Dark Side of the American Lawn. For many Americans, the residential lawn is iconic. About half of homeowners in the U.S. use fertilizer to keep their yards green and lush. Some proportion of the nitrogen in this fertilizer enters the broader environment with negative consequences, including algal blooms and deoxygenated waters. Environmental scientists studied residential landscapes in the Baltimore, Maryland metropolitan area, which drains into Chesapeake Bay, seeking to identify hotspots and particular times with disproportionately high rates of nitrogen export. The authors went to lawns in exurban, suburban, and rural campus settings, measuring nitrogen export during simulated rainfall events. They also used household survey data collected by the Baltimore Ecosystem Study Long-Term Ecological Research in 2003, 2011, and 2018, plus their own survey of 3,836 Baltimore area households. All nitrogen export hotspots were found on fertilized rather than unfertilized lawns. Nearly half
of 2018 survey respondents incorrectly believed they did not live in a watershed. More than 60% of web survey respondents did not know of nitrogen's negative effects on area waterways. Support for policies limiting fertilizer use was generally high among surveyed households, with some types of restrictions even garnering support among those who fertilize their lawns. About half of households are interested in converting lawns to rain gardens, for example, to reduce nitrogen export if conversions are subsidized. According to the authors, changing just like maybe 5 to 10% of suburban lawns to alternative landscaping could have a major effect on watershed-wide nitrogen export. Okay, so maybe it's time to re-envision your lawn. Yeah, I'm working on that slowly but surely, but yeah, it's a process and it can be pricey. But maybe a good gift for Father's Day would be not having to mow the lawn anymore and fertilize it and all the other stuff that they got to do. All right, so that winds it up for my show today. Tip of the hat to dads all over, living and past, certainly in our memories. And hope you have a great weekend. And oh my goodness, don't forget to keep it locked to WVKR, because you know what's going to happen at 6 o'clock. Calvin's going to be coming in here with his Uplifting Vibes playlist. And you know you don't want to miss that. Alrighty. So, hope you have a great weekend. Hope you have a great week. And I expect to be back here next week for another edition of Planet Blue. And I'm really hoping that you will be able to join me then. Bye now.

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5: A dash of this. A pinch of that. Some Guinness, a little peanuts. You know. Fetch a sauce of Perilla, a twist, give me some peanut, get the party going.
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But you put here, family. Robert Nistamali.

0: 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Till next time, you know, till next time. God bless. What good. Wadada. Bless up.
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3: 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The time is now 7 p.m., and that means it's time for the Monday Night Polka Beat. And your fun starts right now.

Oh, starting off tonight's show, a band out of Michigan, ladies and gentlemen. They're called The Project, and the release of theirs was First and Ten, and a little tune called Happy Go Strange here at VKR, ladies and gentlemen. Let's continue with the music and feature something from Kevin Adams from his release entitled Songs in the Key of Love. Here's a tune he calls Bashenka. Good evening, everybody.

from his release entitled Songs in a Key of Love. That's Kevin Adams and Friends, and a tune called Bashenka. And some of his friends included on this recording Matt Lewandowski on the drums, Al Pietkowski on the accordion. Hey, we hope everybody had a great weekend this past weekend. And thank you for tuning in, and I hope you can stay with me right up until 9 p.m. on this Monday evening. And let's continue with the music. We're going to feature one of the final releases from Henny and the VersaJays from their release entitled Come On Over. And this tune features Ryan Joseph Ogrodny on the vocals on this one, and a fiddle, of course. And, of course, now Ryan Joseph, a part of was a part of Alan Jackson's Stray Horns for many, many years. And he's got a little group going, too. And I can't think of the name offhand, but All Access, I think, is the name of the group by Ryan Joseph. But this is Ryan Joseph and the Henny and the VersaJays from a release entitled Come On Over and a tune called You Move Me.

Hey, Wally Dombrowski out of Connecticut, from a release entitled Revisited and a tune called On the Bridge in Neobetic Tempo. Back to the polka tempo we go. Here's Ray Henry and the band.

Oh, from their release entitled 50 Years and Better, that's Ray Henry and his band, and a tune called The Big Times Polka. And we're going to feature something from Jimmy Sturr and the band. And of course, Jimmy Sturr is going to be appearing in Pine Island, New York, at the Polish Legion of American Veterans in Pine Island for the big annual Onion Fest in September, September the 6th, I believe the date is. And we'll give you a little more details about that during the Polonia Bulletin Board. But this is from their release entitled Polka Is My Life. And this happens to be one of my favorite selections off of this release, as you probably can tell by me playing it pretty often. The Harmony Bells Polka, Jimmy Sturr and the Band.

Jimmy Starr and the band, and a tune called the Harmony Bells Polka here at VKR. And let's bring up Gene Vishneski and his Harmony Bells Orchestra right now. From the treasure chest, here's a good old good one, nice little obedic entitled Fly By Night.

Oh, from the old treasure chest, a good old good one from Gene Vishnevsky's Harmony Bells Orchestra and a tune called Fly By Night in the Obedic Tempo. Let's go back to the polka tempo. Feature something from the Heroes Polka Band from their release entitled Heroes Assemble when they call Zhalotna. Whoa. Apologize for that volume spike.

The Heroes in a tune called Zhalodna here at VKR. Let's feature some new music for you. This comes by way of Jimmy Motika. Jimmy, of course, is a trumpet player with Dennis Polisky's Maestro's Men. And he put together a couple of, well, a CD here, and has written a couple of nice tunes here on this CD. So this is an original from Jim Motika. The CD's entitled The Way Life Should Be, and here's the title tune.

0: Hey, more new music. That's by way of Frankie Lishka and TBC, not TBC, Frankie Lishka and Blue Magic. Sorry about that. From the release entitled Into the Blue from Frankie Lishka and Blue Magic, when they call Happy Day.
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0: 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And let's get back to some more music. We're going to change the style, a little bit of honky style for you coming up. By way of Michigan, Jimmy Kay and his all-star band from the release entitled Celebrating 50 Years of Polka Music, when they call Casey's Polka.

All right, Jimmy Kay, Jimmy Krzyzewski out of Michigan, and a tune called Casey's Polka. And while I'm waiting to load up another piece of music here, I'd just like to remind you, if you'd like to get in touch with us, it's done via email, and the email address is simply thepolkabeat@gmail.com. That's thepolkabeat@gmail.com. And we're going to slow the tempo down and go out to Chicago and feature Rich Rakowski and his honky all-star polka band. And a nice little waltz entitled The Blue Waters Waltz.

The band is called This and That, and a tune called The Nuts and Bolts Obedic here at VKR. Back to the polka tempo we go. Lenny Gomulka and a Chicago Push from his release entitled Millennium. And here's one they called Anyolchu at VKR. Good evening, everybody.

All right, Lenny Gamolka and the Chicago Push and a tune called Anyelchu here at VKR. Here's something from the Dynabrass from their release entitled 10 and 5, which was released on back in 2024. Wow, it seems like it was just released, but it's been almost a year and a half, huh? From their release entitled 10 and 5, Lucky Lips.

Hey, Gene Mandowski and the G-Men from their release entitled Music Makes the World Go Round and a tune called Hot Shot here at VKR. And let's go up to Buffalo as we approach the top of the hour. The band's called Seven from their release entitled Fairway to Seven, My Mary Lou.

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